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1: 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I'm Bill Perry. 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All right, let's get you into the music. Here we go.

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And if your man gives you trouble just to move out on the double, and you don't let it trouble your brain, cause away goes trouble down the drain. Said away goes trouble down the drain.

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0: Weather Girls did It's Raining Men. In Deep did Last Night, the DJ Saved My Life. Chic with Good Times. LTD did Every Time I Turn Around, Back in Love Again. Earth, Wind, and Fire with Shining Star. LaBelle did Lady Marmalade. And Cheryl Lynn did Got to Be Real. We got some 70s good going on there, didn't we?

0: 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You can find plenty of ways to donate to us. We need your help, always. Thank you. I'm Bill
1: Perry, and this is what you heard in that second set.
0: Henry Mancini did A Shot in the Dark. Marino Mariani did Gagolinius. Patty Pravo with La Bambula. Louis Prima with Healy Smith did Buona Sera. Rosemary Clooney did Come On in My House. Hugo Montenegro and his orchestra with The Good, the Bad, and the Ugly. And Nina Rota did Arm Record.

And now, folks, for an old familiar favor. We've had many requests for this. It's a simple little sentimental song. And I certainly hope all you sentimental folks out there are going to enjoy it. Ready, fellas? Let's go.

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2: I'm Bill Perry, and this is what you heard in the third set.
1: Trapeze did Jury. Trapeze has Glenn Hughes on bass, who later was in Deep Purple, and also the guitar player for Trapeze was in Whitesnake. Red Crayola did Falls. Psychedelic Furs, with their last album, did Ash Wednesday. The Orb gave us Plateau, and closed that set with Spaceman 3 doing Sometimes.
3: Then I am in a

And maybe we could have made a baby and then lived as three.

0: That's how it's supposed to be. We make room. You see all these baby pictures? We're making room for them. That's right. It's their turn. They get to have all the sex.
1: Taught me to trust. Trust the government. 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

trust that the moon is what they say. I don't trust the sun will shine today. I don't trust that freedom's here to stay. I don't trust the dinosaurs went away. I don't trust the water is safe to drink. I don't trust what I miss when I blink. I don't trust the system has my back. I don't trust the white. I don't trust the black. I don't trust that history books are true. I don't trust the sky is truly blue. I don't trust hearts won't be broken. Lies won't be spoken. Frogs will be croaking. I don't trust that love is real. That you say what you feel. I don't trust that we get a fair deal. I don't trust that the kind do not steal from the poor, sleeping outside your door. What for? What for? And who's gonna even that score? I don't trust the bird in the hand, the Pentagon's plan, the badge on the man, that I can safely eat what's in the can. I don't trust the vote.

0: 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You can find plenty of ways to donate to us. 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
1: I'm Bill Perry, and this is what you heard in that last set.
0: Barnes & Barnes, which features Billy Mumy, did Trust. Lois DeColt with She's As Beautiful As a Foot. David Nelson Band did Wizard's Son and closed it with Peter Gabriel doing Czar. Sure hope you enjoyed the show this week. I enjoyed making it for you as always. Hope you have a great week. Love you all. Till then, take care. Bye.
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4: 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Appreciate you tuning in to Hippie Sessions this week. We've got some great music. Before I get to that, though, I want to talk about the upcoming 30th anniversary Crash Pad concert. It's a punk rock benefit for WGOT. 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That's a Saturday at the Civic Media Center, 433 South Main. It's going to feature Funeral Clown and Bill Perry Orchestra. There is a $5 to $20 sliding scale, and the doors open at 8 p.m. You can expect music from about 8:30 to 11 p.m. If you want to check out the WGOT.org website, there should be some information there. It shows you how to stream the shows that are playing over the radio, as well as how to donate. We accept cash, check, Venmo, and Cash App, so check out the website. So this week, Hippie Session is going to feature some really awesome music. Read an article on Rolling Stone magazine that talked about the top 100 guitar solos of all time. So I thought I'd put out a show featuring some of those. I can't play all 100 because I don't have that much time. But in any event, we're going to take this week as well as next week and feature some of those artists. The ones I picked are pretty much from the 60s and 70s. So we're going to start it off with a song from Cream. It's called Crossroads.

course, one of the best guitar players of all time is Duane Allman. He's featured on this song with Derek and the Dominoes called Layla.

0: And we're going to finish out the show this week with a song from Jimi Hendrix. It's called Machine Gun.
1: Happy New Year, first of all. We have about 1 million or 2 million more of them. If we can get over the summer. Yeah. We'll have to dedicate this one to the draggy scene that's going on. All the soldiers that are fighting in Chicago and Milwaukee and New York. Oh, yes, and all the soldiers fighting in Vietnam. We'll have to do a thing called Machine Gun.

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1: No bullets.
2: So I'd like to remind everybody to check out the 30th anniversary Crash Pad. It's a punk rock benefit for WGOT Saturday, September 12th. If you're not there, you're going to miss some great music and fellowship. 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Pay anywhere from 5 to 20 bucks on a sliding scale, and the doors open at 8 o'clock. So don't be late. Well, thanks for tuning in to Hippie Sessions this week. Hope you'll keep tuning back in and check out some of the other shows on WGOT. Till we meet again, take care.
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0: so I looked up at my friend Terry and said, "Did you hear that? Didn't you hear someone scream?" He said no.
1: You're going to love this. Just love it.
2: There's no earthly way of knowing
3: He's singing
2: which direction we are going.

0: I've studied abnormalities and birth defects all my life. It's come pretty close to home for me. I see them all the time. Naturally, I'd like to believe they don't exist. Unfortunately, they do.
1: But Doctor, rabbits as big and as ferocious as wolves?

You are looking at a traveler who just bought a ticket for a very special kind of a trip. The cost? A few dollars. And his mind, over which he will very shortly have little or no control. Now most of his preparations have been made, and he's just about ready to go. He won't have to leave this room if he doesn't want to, but he'll travel so far that he may get lost and never come back. Transportation to the fantastic and frightening territory of inner space, courtesy of the most powerful mind-altering drug ever discovered. Destination unknown, courtesy of LSD-25.

alguien me dijera que me quedan pocos días por vivir aquí. 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

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Me despojaría

Good evening. You are tuned to the Night Train Cocktail Lounge. Riding the rails back into the past, kicking up the dust into the dust, listening to sounds from back when. I'm your host, Brian Manley. Thank you so much for tuning in. Joining me again this week for our journey down the tracks. Let me tell you what we've been listening to, where we've been so far. We ended that with Roberto Ledesma from

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I'm a child.

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Castles may tumble, that's fate after all, life is funny that way. No use to grumble, smile as they fall, weren't you king for a day, babe? 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

Hey there, you're still tuned to the Night Train Cocktail Lounge. I'm your host, Brian Manley. We just heard from Frank Stokes doing Bedtime Blues. Thelonious Monk in there with Blue Monk. Jonah Jones doing Wrap Your Troubles in Dreams. Patricia and Jimmy with Trust Your Child started everything off. Got a ways to go here in the lounge. Before we do that, I want to talk to you about a couple things. One, the World Central Kitchen in Nepal. World Central Kitchen is first to the front lines, providing meals in response to humanitarian, climate, and community crises. When disaster strikes, WCK's relief team mobilizes to the front lines with the urgency of now to start cooking and provide meals to people in need. World Central Kitchen's relief team is in Nepal, downstream from the country's border with China, where flash flooding has left hundreds dead and even more missing. Their restaurant partners are already on the ground serving meals to affected communities. To learn more about World Central Kitchen and their work in Nepal, visit WCK.org. Another show to check out on the station happens Fridays, 7 to 8 a.m., Kind of Bird with Justin Brown. It's a jazz journey taking you from the recordings of Charlie Bird Parker through the year 1959, which saw the deaths of Billie Holiday and Lester Perez Young and the release of the best-selling jazz album of all time, Miles Davis's Kind of Blue. The show will travel from bebop to cool jazz to hard bop and everywhere in between. Tune in, tap your foot in, enjoy. Bird Lives, Fridays, 7 to 8 a.m., Let me get back into the music, and I think I'm doing that with some Jerry Lee Lewis.

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1: Hey, fellas, don't fight over that hot dog. 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Big, plump, and juicy, wrapped in an oven-fresh bun. Add mustard, relish, ketchup, and go to work. Yes, the hot dogs at our refreshment center are the best you'll find anywhere. Everybody agrees on that.

We just ended that set with Esquivel doing El Cable. The Sandpipers before that with its Circus Day Again. Les Baxter's Orchestra doing Atlantis. Carpenters in there with another song from 1970. The song's called Another Song. And I said Jerry Lee Lewis. I meant Bill Riley and his Little Green Men doing Flying Saucer, Rock and Roll. Got my Sun Records people mixed up there for a second. That's been the Night Train Cocktail Lounge. Thank you so much for tuning in. I won't be back next week, but the week after that, I will. I'm going to leave you with some Herbie Hancock. Everybody have a great week.

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This is Earth Undone public service announcement. Florida already leads the nation in lightning strikes, and new climate research shows lightning is likely to increase as the planet warms. Climate Central reports that for every degree Celsius of warming, lightning activity could rise by about 12%, meaning stronger storms and greater risk during drought years. Lightning is more than weather. It's a climate signal. As temperatures rise, the atmosphere becomes more energized, and storms grow more electrically charged.

It's the 30-year anniversary of Crash Pad, and that means another WGOT benefit. Saturday, September 12th, Civic Media Center, 433 South Main. Doors open at 8. Music starts at 8:30. Also appearing, Funeral Clown and the Bill Perry Orchestra. $5 to $20 sliding fee. All money raised goes to support the GOAT. Again, next Saturday, September 12th, Crash Pad, Funeral Clown, Bill Perry Orchestra.

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1: 5 cents a day. 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Even I can afford that. How do I contribute?
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0: WGOTLP Gainesville, The GOAT, would like to thank attorney Paul S. Rothstein for his support. 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
2: Good morning. Welcome to Sweet Retreat, episode 483. Marcus Alexander here with you. Thank you for joining me for an hour of music to get your weekend started. Coming up on the show today, we will hear from Fortet, Lazy Hammock, Eric Hilton, Claude Fontaine, Kruder and Dorfmeister, and quite a few more, actually. And before we get started, if you're listening on the Saturday morning broadcast, tomorrow night at the Bull, 7 p.m., WGOT Benefit Show. More details later in the show. Here is Alex Cortese.

LA musician Claude Fontaine with Pretending He Was You. The track appears on her debut self-titled album, released in 2019 on Innovative Leisure. Fontaine said of the track, quote, "Sometimes the illusion of a person you once loved is your greatest companion, holding the space in your heart and mind of someone who truly exists beside you, with you wherever you may go. A bittersweet fantasy." Unquote. Before that, the legendary duo Kruder and Dorfmeister with King Size from their album 1995. The album was released in 2020 after a box of old digital audio tapes was uncovered in their old studio. They had since split and formed other acts on their own, but decided to reunite to release the material found on the tapes. And before Kruder and Dorfmeister, Alex Cortese started the show with Nocturnal Isolation from his 2022 album Barista, available on Vibin' Grooves Records. This is Lazy Hammock.

That's for Tet with Loved. It's taken from his 2024 release, 3, where it was the lead track. Before that, Astrid Gilberto with Who Needs Forever. This version appears on the 2006 Thievery Corporation album, Versions. You would recognize Astrid Gilberto from her recording of The Girl from Ipanema. And before that, Lazy Hammock started this set with Morning Dew. It's from the 2012 album Lost in Dreams, Relax and Chill Out Edition. Lazy Hammock is Lucy Burns, a UK producer, writer, DJ, and vocalist well known for her live shows. Before we get back into the music, I want to remind you, if you're listening on Saturday morning, the premiere broadcast of Sweet Retreat, tomorrow, February 16th at the Bull, 7 p.m., a benefit show for WGOT. It features Tom Miller, Joyride Johnny, and Doug Clifford. If you come out, you'll meet some DJs, have some fun, and you will support the station, and we always can use your support. We can't do any of this without you, remember? All right, so here is Holig Spies.

That was Micromecha with Falling Leaves from the 2024 album I Don't Know Unless I Try. They might pronounce it Micromecha, I don't know. Before that, Eric Hilton with Odysseus from his 22 album Lost Dialect. Eric Hilton, of course, one half of Thievery Corporation. And starting the set was Oleg Spies, and the track was Lady L. It was the Lily J remix, and it appears on the new album LSD Special Selections, Volume 14. LSD, the acronym for Liquid Sound Design. Oleg Spies is a French producer, known for his 12 albums, actually probably more than that now, and numerous film scores. And that brings me almost to the end of the show here on Sweet Retreat this week. Thank you for joining me. I'm going to close here with a classic from Massive Attack. Haven't played it in a while. The track is titled Teardrop, and it's from the 2006 album Collected. The song, written by Elizabeth Fraser, lead singer of Cocteau Twins, is widely known as a tribute to musician Jeff Buckley, with whom she was involved for a while and also recorded some music with. While recording this track, Teardrop, she learned that Buckley had died. Some 10 years later, in an interview with The Guardian, she said, "I'd got letters out and I was thinking about him. That song's kind of about him. That's how it feels to me, anyway." Here's Teardrop. Thank you for listening. I'll be back next week with more beautiful music. My name is Marcus.

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Salom Azizon, this is Jamie, and you're listening to Radio Stoyevsky, which features music from Russia, the Balkans, and everywhere in between. Today we're going to be going on a very special musical road trip, specifically a Silk Road trip, spanning across the Eurasia and Central Asia regions. That part of the world doesn't always get as much attention as it should on this show, even though it has some fantastic music, so today I'm excited to share with you a series of songs from some of the countries that fell along the historic Silk Road. In the past, the Silk Road was a network of trade routes connecting China and the Far East with the Middle East and Europe, so we're going to work our way eastward throughout the show today. We started off our trip in Azerbaijan with a song from three Azerbaijani hip-hop and pop artists, RG, Zamek Husseinov, and Nadir. They collaborated on this song, Koy Agasin, or Let Them Cry, them being the skies or the heavens. In the video for the song, it seems to depict the three artists as being in love with the same woman, and it generally has a good combination of pop, Azerbaijani folk, and hip-hop elements, so hope you enjoyed that one to start us off. For the next stop in our Silk Road trip, we're going to head on to Kazakhstan for a song from Kazakh pop singer Moldir Alyobekova, a former member of the Kazakh girl group Kesh You. The song is called Shirkin Ay, an expression that seems to literally mean ugly moon in Kazakh, but can also be used to show longing for some kind of wish, amazement when admiring something beautiful, and regret when you missed out on some good time that has passed. This particular song is about embracing happiness and joy, so hope you like it. This is going to be Kazakh singer Moldir Alyobekova with her song Shirkin Ay.

We're going to stay in Kazakhstan with our next few songs, this time with one from an artist that performs under the stage name The Kitchen Songs. He comes from the world of Q-pop in Kazakhstan, which is basically the country's version of K-pop. His real name is Azamat Sizdikov, and he hails from Almaty, making chill pop with a distinctive kind of whispery voice. The song we're going to hear from him next is going to be one called Ushkin, or Spark, so hope it sparks some joy as you listen. This is going to be Q-pop artist The Kitchen Songs with the track Ushkin.

You're listening to Radio Stoyevsky, which features music from Russia, the Balkans, and everywhere in between. For the next one on the Kazakh part of our Silk Road trip, we're going to be meeting with a Kazakh indie pop singer-songwriter named Darkhan Juz, real name Darkhan Junusbekov. In 2023, Darkhan tragically died at the age of 31 after being killed in a motorcycle accident while vacationing in Thailand. In spite of his young age, Darkhan made a great contribution to the development of modern Kazakh music, and his legacy continues to live on through his songs. I picked one by Darkhan next, called "В темном небе," in which he sings about finding his own star in the dark sky, telling the listener to let him go without tears. He sings the song in the style of another famous rock musician that died young, the frontman of Soviet band Kino, Viktor Tsoi, who was killed in a car accident in Latvia at age 28. So, in tribute to Darkhan Juz, we're going to hear his song "В темном небе," in the dark sky. Next, may he continue to rest in peace.

Up next, we're going to make our way to Uzbekistan, listening in to a song from Uzbek singer and rapper Shokruk. Shokruk hails from Tashkent and started singing at age 5, today known for his popular music that provides a blend of Uzbek folk, pop, and hip-hop. The one we're going to hear from him next is going to be a song called Yoron A, or Don't Worry, which was a hit song in Uzbekistan in the summer of 2013, so taking you back in time for this next one.

We'll stay in Uzbekistan for a couple more songs, now moving on to one from the Uzbek singer Shahzoda. Shahzoda is from Tashkent and is pretty well known throughout the region. This next track we're going to hear is going to be a pop song released in 2014 called Habibi, also featuring Fidi and Dr. Kosit. This song has a lot of languages in it, although it's mostly in Russian. It's very catchy and sings to just smile and remember that everything's okay. So hopefully we'll keep you smiling as you enjoy this next one from Uzbekistan. This is going to be the song Habibi by Shahzoda, Fidi, and Dr. Kosit.

This is Radio Stoyevsky, which features music from Russia, the Balkans, and everywhere in between. Today, taking a musical Silk Road trip through some songs from countries that fell along the historic Silk Road route in Eurasia, Central Asia, and beyond. Our next song will be one more from Uzbekistan, this time from an indie rock and Britpop group called the Nidshees. They were founded by Tashkent-born Otabek Salamov from Uzbekistan, though they later moved to Russia. The band sings primarily in English and has also had some success internationally, getting recognized as the winners of a contest for unsigned bands in Nashville, Tennessee. The song we're going to hear from them next is going to be one from 2018 called Anything You Want that has some disco vibes to it, so hope you're ready. This is going to be the Nidshees with the song Anything You Want.

Now we're going to move along our route to check out a few songs from Kyrgyzstan, starting with one from Kyrgyz singer Aym Ayilcheva. She got her start competing in the Ukrainian version of the X Factor back in 2014 and has made a good career for herself in the Kyrgyz pop scene over the years. The song we're going to hear next is one she released in 2017 called Body Emi Bashtalat, or It All Begins Now. The music video for the song gives me the impression that it may have been released as part of a movie soundtrack, since it seems to have some cinematic clips interwoven throughout. It also features popular Kyrgyz hip-hop artists Begish and Bayastan, so you'll get a taste of them in this next one as well. Hope you enjoy it. This is going to be Aym Ayilcheva with the song Body Emi Bashtalat, featuring Begish and Bayastan.

want to feature one more song from Kyrgyzstan on our Silk Road tour, this time from a cool Kyrgyz duo called Второй K, or Second K. Their musical style is an interesting blend of trap, R&B, and cheeky indie rock, and the song we're going to hear from them today is going to be one that they released in 2023 called Pomyat, meaning crumpled in Russian. It criticizes society's obsession with money and materialism, as well as the superficial nature of the entertainment industry, singing that despite living a glamorous lifestyle, every day is crumpled due to the emptiness you feel. So, a wholesome message inside of a playful song. This is going to be the track Pomyat by Второй K from Kyrgyzstan.

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For the next one, we'll take things over to Tajikistan to hear a song from a popular singer from Dushanbe named Zainura Puludova. We're going to hear a lovely song of hers called Bahor that happens to be the one that made her famous. It's about the coming of spring, so maybe a good one to save for your future spring music playlists. It starts off with some nice birds in the background and is a very gentle one, so you can sit back and relax as you listen. This is going to be Zainura Puludova from Tajikistan with her song Bahor.

Up next, we'll hear one more from Tajikistan, this time a brother-sister duet from two Tajik folk singers, Nigina Amankulova and Husrav Amankulov. Nina, in particular, is a well-known singer in the country, but I guess it's a family profession, as her older brother seems to be a singer too. The song we're going to hear from them is going to be one called Boshem, or Let's Be. It's a folk pop song about the beauty of life and friendship. So get ready to enjoy some Tajik folk pop in this next one. It's going to be Nigina Amankulova and Husray Amankulov with a song Boshem.

For the last few songs at the end of our Silk Road trip, we're going to go a bit beyond the countries that I usually focus on in this show, now crossing into Mongolia. With this next one, we're going to pay a visit to Aratan, an amazing Mongolian electronic music duo made up of two brothers. They worked together with a French producer named Nomak to release this song we're going to hear next called Teeter Totter or Dujin Dajin in 2016. It has an awesome mix of synths, percussion, airy flutes, and more, so a nice world fusion song to usher us into one of the last stops on our tour today. Hope you enjoy it. This is going to be the song Teeter Totter by Nomak and Aratan.

To complete our Silk Road trip journey, we had to conclude in China. So for this last song, we're going to sign off with a track from Ma Mer, a singer-songwriter from the Xinjiang province in western China. That part of China is home to a number of Turkic language-speaking minorities, and Ma Mer actually sings his songs in Kazakh. He specializes in revitalizing old folk songs with his two-string Dombra lute, and he does so in a very magical way that I think makes him sound a little bit like Jose Gonzalez in some songs, so you can see what you think with this next one. We're going to hear a song from his album Eagle, which actually has one song that features banjo player Bella Fleck, so definitely check that out. But for today, we're going to end with one of the rootsiest songs on the album, a lovely track called Blackbird. With that, I want to thank you for joining me on this Silk Road trip across the music of Eurasia, Central Asia, and beyond today, and hope this song takes you peacefully into the rest of your week. We'll be back next week, but hope you'll continue to follow Radio Stoyevsky on Mixcloud, Facebook, and Instagram for all the latest updates in the meantime. This is going to be the song Blackbird by Ma Mer.

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0: I looked up at my friend Terry and said, "Did you hear that? Didn't you hear someone scream?" He said, "No."
1: You're going to love this. Just love it.
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0: I've studied abnormalities and birth defects all my life. It's come pretty close to home for me. I see them all the time. Naturally, I'd like to believe they don't exist. Unfortunately, they do.
1: But Doctor, rabbits as big and as ferocious as wolves?

You are looking at a traveler who just bought a ticket for a very special kind of a trip. The cost? A few dollars. And his mind, over which he will very shortly have little or no control. Now most of his preparations have been made, and he's just about ready to go. He won't have to leave this room if he doesn't want to, but he'll travel so far that he may get lost and never come back. Transportation to the fantastic and frightening territory of inner space, courtesy of the most powerful mind-altering drug ever discovered. Destination unknown, courtesy of LSD-25.

alguien me dijera que me quedan pocos días por vivir aquí. 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

Good evening. You are tuned to the Night Train Cocktail Lounge. Riding the rails back into the past, kicking up the dust into the dust, listening to sounds from back when. I'm your host, Brian Manley. Thank you so much for tuning in, joining me again this week for our journey down the tracks. Let me tell you what we've been listening to, where we've been so far. We ended that with Roberto Ledesma from 1970 doing Si Alguien de Me Dijera. The Pretty Things in there with LSD. Rod Willis doing Will Travel. Speed Glue and Shinky doing Run and Hide. David Houston, 1971, with A Woman Always Knows. And Roscoe Holcomb doing The Train That Carried My Girl From Town. Again, this is the Night Train Cocktail Lounge. Transistors recommended. Got a lot more stuff to listen to. I'm going to get back into the music, and I'm doing that with Patricia and Jimmy here on the Night Train Cocktail Lounge.

everywhere. Let me talk with you a little while, because I feel that you might need to know that even though you don't think so, you can really trust your child. I'm a child.

life is funny that way. No use to grumble, smile as they fall. Weren't you king for a day, babe? Just remember that sunshine always follows the rain. So wrap your troubles.

Hey there, you're still tuned to the Night Train Cocktail Lounge. I'm your host, Brian Manley. We start from Frank Stokes doing Bedtime Blues. Thelonious Monk in there with Blue Monk. Jonah Jones doing Wrap Your Troubles in Dreams. Patricia and Jimmy with Trust Your Child started everything off. Got a ways to go here in the lounge. Before we do that, I want to talk to you about a couple things. One, the World Central Kitchen in Nepal. World Central Kitchen is first to the front lines, providing meals in response to humanitarian, climate, and community crises. When disaster strikes, WCK's relief team mobilizes to the front lines with the urgency of now to start cooking and provide meals to people in need. World Central Kitchen's relief team is in Nepal, downstream from the country's border with China, where flash flooding has left hundreds dead and even more missing. Their restaurant partners are already on the ground serving meals to affected communities. To learn more about World Central Kitchen and their work in Nepal, visit WCK.org. Another show to check out on the station happens Fridays, 7 to 8 a.m., Kind of Bird with Justin Brown. It's a jazz journey taking you from the recordings of Charlie Bird Parker through the year 1959, which saw the deaths of Billie Holiday and Lester Perez Young and the release of the best-selling jazz album of all time, Miles Davis's Kind of Blue. The show will travel from bebop to cool jazz to hard bop and everywhere in between. Tune in, tap your foot in, and enjoy. Bird Lives, Fridays, 7 to 8 a.m. Let me get back into the music, and I think I'm doing that with some Jerry Lee Lewis.

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1: Hey, fellas, don't fight over that hot dog. There's plenty for everyone. Big, plump, and juicy, wrapped in an oven-fresh bun. Add mustard, relish, ketchup, and go to work. Yes, the hot dogs at our refreshment center are the best you'll find anywhere. Everybody agrees on that.

We just ended that set with Esquivel doing El Cable. The Sandpipers before that with its Circus Day Again. Les Baxter's Orchestra doing Atlantis. Carpenters in there with another song from 1970. The song's called Another Song. And I said Jerry Lee Lewis. I meant Bill Riley and his Little Green Men doing Flying Saucer, Rock and Roll. Got my Sun Records people mixed up there for a second. That's been the Night Train Cocktail Lounge. Thank you so much for tuning in. I won't be back next week, but the week after that, I will. I'm going to leave you with some Herbie Hancock. Everybody have a great week.

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1: 5 cents a day. 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Even I can afford that. How do I contribute?
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0: It's the 30-year anniversary of Crash Pad, and that means another WGOT benefit. Saturday, September 12th, Civic Media Center, 433 South Main. 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Also appearing, Funeral Clown and the Bill Perry Orchestra. $5 to $20 sliding fee. 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Again, next Saturday, September 12th, Crash Pad, Funeral Clown, Bill Perry Orchestra. WGOTLP Gainesville, the GOAT, would like to thank attorney Paul S. Rothstein for his support. Mr. Rothstein has over 40 years of experience serving clients in Gainesville in diverse areas of law, such as major injuries, civil litigation, child custody, and class action. 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

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Thanks for tuning in to the GOAT. I'm your host, H.R. Gertner, and like a good host, which I sure try to be, I'd like to let you know what you're going to be listening to before we get to listening to it. So here comes The Fool from Raylan Baxter. Lord.

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And my clock is cleaning itself. Here's to the health of the migrant worker. Singing on American tunes. Johnny O'Clock was a detective, and I was an audience of one. Nothing smells better than the air before it rains, and it rains like hell. Who talks trash like that? 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

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Thanks for tuning in. I'm your host, H.R. Gertner, and I'd like to let you know what you've been listening to before we get back to listening to something else. So you just heard Cap in Hand from Eels. Before that it was Cigar from Lamb Chop, Hey Hey Hey from Riley Downing, Marigolds for the Wedding Arch from John Vanderslice, and we kicked off today's show with The Fool from Raylan Baxter. Now here comes Pokey Lafarge with Rent Money.

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Thanks for thinking about it. Back to the moment at hand, I want to let you know what you've been listening to. You just heard I Like Train Songs from Billy Strings. Before that, it was Back from the Grind from Devin Church, Ultramarine from A La La's, and Rent Money from Pokey Lafarge. Now here comes Kevin Morby with Little Wide Open.

0: Here we are at the end of another edition of the Morning Wave on WGOTLP Gainesville. 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Now I'm your host, H.R. Gertner, and like a good host, which I try to be, I'd like to let you know what you've been listening to before I let you go. So we kicked off the final set of today's show with A Little Wide Open from Kevin Morby. Followed that with Whom Gods Destroy from Shannon Lay. And then we closed the show with We Always Knew They Were Lying from Ditch Girls. So thanks again for tuning in and have a great day. Catch a wave and you're sitting on top of the world.
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1: 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And you spell Jeanette, J-E-A-N-E-T-T-E.
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5: In the opening chapter of Marie Gottschalk's book, Crime and No Punishment, Wealth, Power, and Violence in America, a chapter titled Social Murder, she writes, "The United States is an exceptionally militarized, lethal, and violent country. The growing concentration of economic, political, and military power is draining America of vital resources to sustain healthy and peaceful communities. It is pushing more people to the margins, where a police officer, a prison cell, a tent, a military recruiter, or a deadly dose of fentanyl-laced heroin is waiting for them. Rates of homicide, gun violence, suicide, drug overdoses, incarceration, traffic deaths, poverty, and police use of force are exceptionally high in the United States compared to those of other Western countries," she continues. "In a historic reversal, U.S. life expectancy has fallen below that of much poorer countries as a growing number of people in this country are at risk of losing their homes, health, livelihoods, and savings. Tens of millions of U.S. gun owners are locked and loaded, ready to take the law into their own hands or turn their guns on themselves. And escalating political violence has put the electoral system and democracy in America in mortal danger." She warns that the United States is increasingly unable or unwilling to stem violence in its many forms. Powerful economic and political interests are rendering less powerful groups and individuals in the United States more susceptible to premature death and other harms, or what Frederick Engels calls social murder. Joining me to discuss her new book, Crime and No Punishment, Wealth, Power, and Violence in America, is Professor Marie Gottschalk. She is the Edmund Cain Distinguished Professor of Political Science at the University of Pennsylvania, as well as the author of Caught, The Prison State, and The Lockdown of American Politics. So, Marie, I said before we went on the air, I thought your book was just a compendium of all of the political and historical missteps that have resulted in the rise of the cult-like figure of Trump. You open the book by looking at the kind of twin evils of state violence at home and imperial violence abroad. I'm just going to read, I thought it was a really prescient little section before I ask you. You say the country's deep investment in its overseas empire, including the massive military budget, and the unassailable assumption that the United States is the indispensable nation destined to police the world, has compounded the problem of violence in America. Can you talk about that interlink between imperial violence and violence at home?
6: Yeah, there's so many links. I studied mass incarceration for many years, and we focused on that, how, you know, we can shift money from policing to social welfare issues and defund the police. But we ignore the fact that defunding the police is not going to solve the fundamental issues in the United States, and that for all the talk about polarization, the giant military budget goes through every year almost without any significant opposition, and that as a society, those resources are not available to be tapped. So the first thing is just where the money is going. The second thing is that there's blowback from the empire, that we see that the policing that is done overseas, and the what we learn about policing overseas, how policing developed since the early 20th century, was very much intertwined with what the American military was doing, and also of recruiting veterans to go into our police forces, to use high-level military training in our police forces, use military equipment. And so this kind of blowback from the empire, and after 9/11, we talked about blowback, whether it was going to increase threats of terrorism at home, but we've ignored the blowback from policing, and also the disparate impact of the empire on certain parts of the country. It's very easy today to disparage rural areas and to say that this is the heartland, the support of MAGA. But in many ways, rural areas have carried some of the heaviest burdens of the empire. The many people from rural areas have gone for 2, 3, 4 trips overseas, serve in the military, they've come back. Deaths have been lower than other wars, but casualties, injuries, PTSD, mental health problems, opioid problems related to overseas service are astronomical in many of these communities.
5: You make the link, too, between the kind of law and order agenda pushed through by the, in large part by the Clinton administration, and at the same time, the deregulation and lack of oversight of corporate crime, corporate malfeasance. But for those two issues, for you, are also interrelated.
6: Yeah, it was fascinating to me, and I have to admit, it was a major blind spot of myself teaching mass incarceration. I just focused on crime in the streets and didn't really focus on, I sort of knew there was crime in the suites, but I didn't intensely focus on it, and I didn't see these as two important twins that go together. And so while we're all focusing on mass incarceration and the increasing number of people for crime in the streets or in U.S. prisons, putting the U.S. really to be the world's warden, almost the highest incarceration rate of any country in the world. And yes, you're right to finger the Clinton administration. At the same time, we have these crime waves from corporate America, and we have this phenomenal decriminalization of crime in the streets. So we have an evisceration of our regulatory units. We have the financialization not only of the Treasury, the Secretary, the SEC, taking people from the financial industry, but increasingly during the Obama administration, to some extent Clinton administration, you have people from the financial sector who are staffing key positions in the Department of Justice. And so what we've seen is a lightening up on corporate crime, both in investigating it, in prosecuting it, and we had this intensification of punishing people for street crimes.
5: Well, there's a quote in the book, because all they do is slap fines on them. Nobody's ever really sent to jail unless they're Bernie Madoff, and that's because he stole from the rich. But there's a quote in the book, I think it's from Jamie Dimon. He says, go ahead, find me. I don't care. What's $15 million, whatever it is. He doesn't care.
6: Right. And it was a quote directed at Elizabeth Warren when he was testifying, right? And if you see some of these fines from the financial crisis are, they look like a lot of money, billions and billions of dollars, right? But often they don't even equal the quarterly profits of these corporations. The corporations are able to often deduct these from their taxes. And many times the government doesn't even follow up whether they've paid these crimes, these fines or not. I think the other thing important to focus on are these so-called deferred prosecution agreements. This was a mechanism dates back to the early 20th century, and it was to help young juveniles who got in trouble with the law to say, look, you stay clean, you don't get in more trouble, we'll just not charge you, we'll not prosecute you. Well, beginning toward the tail end of the Clinton administration and then really taking off in the Bush administration and Obama administration, these became the mechanism of choice to deal with corporate America. And these are basically negotiated agreements between corporate law firms and the Justice Department. If you break the deferred prosecution agreement, you're supposed to be prosecuted. That's what it is, a deferred prosecution. But it's often like Britney Spears. Oops, I did it again. I break the agreement, and I'm given another deferred prosecution agreement. These agreements are often not monitored in any close way. And so with crime in the streets, we obsess about are people who commit robbery or people who commit burglary, are they going to recidivate again? But we have major corporations who are repeat recidivators, and they get deferred prosecution agreements. The other thing about these agreements is you have a shift towards prosecuting the corporation rather than the corporate executives, right? And so that even if you have these, it's still not directed at the individuals, but rather it's directed at the corporation, which is a big change in the United States.
5: Talk about the political effects as these huge corporate entities accrued more and more wealth and more power. You do also write about, of course, the rise of the American oligarchic class. How did that affect our political system?
6: I think we have not fully reconciled with the enormous impact of the Great Recession, and that we said the Great Recession was over. Obama campaigned in 2012, the economy's back, we're back. But for many parts of the country, we were not back. And many parts of the country understood that this traumatic economic event happened. Millions of people lost their homes. We had the biggest mass migration of people since the Great Depression. People lost their pensions. People lost their health care. And it was a rebound from the Great Recession that was very unequal, and that the coastal areas, the high-tech parts of the country rebounded, while many other parts of the country were mired in this economic distress. Tax bases were eroded, public spending didn't come back, public spending on public health didn't bounce back. And I think that was, for many people, a crystallizing event of experiencing this economic trauma, and nobody was to blame for it. And many of the elite the head of the Fed, the head of corporations, treated it like it's an act of nature, it's an act of God. And yet we knew that there were many reports it was coming and that people, that something had to be done and it wasn't done. And many people in the United States understood that nobody went to jail for that, nobody was charged for that. And I think that that has been a very powerful undermining of trust in government, and also that there was no reckoning with the banks. The banks, the largest banks, came out stronger than before. People understood that hundreds of billions of dollars went to save the banks, but the Obama administration supported a very shoddy foreclosure plan that, as Timothy Geithner, the Secretary of the Treasury, we now understand, said, oh, well, the only plan, the only reason for that was to foam the runway for the banks, so to slow down the foreclosures a little bit so they could process them. It wasn't really to help the people who were in threat of losing their homes. And I think this, we focus on lack of trust in Congress, but there's a fundamental lack of trust in corporations right now. And the public opinion polls are very interesting in that increasingly people don't trust corporations. They don't have a trust in capitalism. They have increased favorable views of socialism. And if, you know, we look at the current president running 45, running in 2016, and then coming back again in 2024, and we want to all blame this on this kind of misogynist, racist, deplorables that he's appealing to. And I think there are much more complicated reasons that, yes, he's got this, you know, rage that he appeals to from certain parts of the country. But there's also a powerful economic rage that then has been directed towards immigrants, towards women, et cetera, et cetera. But I also think it's directed towards increasingly the economic elite.
5: It was a little interesting for me, footnote in the book, which I didn't know until I read it, and I'd like you to address it. And that is the spiraling mass incarceration rates in rural areas.
6: Mm-hmm. Yeah, so we often think of mass incarceration as an urban phenomenon and one that primarily affects African-American men. And what we've seen over the last decade is a kind of shift in that your chances of being incarcerated have actually are higher in rural areas and suburban areas than they are in urban areas right now. And so even though we're overall in some states seeing the incarceration rate go down, it's often driven because the incarceration rate in urban areas is going down. And meanwhile, in rural areas, it's going up. And so it's misleading to say, you know, we finally are going to have a downward trend in incarceration rate, that there's actually great variation across the country in this.
5: And this is also accompanied by, which I didn't know until I read your book, a rise of police violence in rural and suburban communities, you write, which have accounted for about three quarters of such fatalities in 2020. The fact is not widely known for several reasons. Research on police homicides overwhelmingly focus on large cities, even though most of these fatalities occur in communities with fewer than 100,000 people. Furthermore, major cities tend to have more political networks, organizational resources, and media outlets, so police killings in urban areas are more likely to attract public attention. Indigenous people are the most at risk of being killed by the police, but their deaths, which typically occur in rural, underpopulated areas, without witnesses to record the deadly encounters on smartphones, do not garner wider public attention.
6: Yeah, you know, what I'm trying to do here is to talk about police as state violence and to see that it's not just an urban phenomenon, and also to understand some of the deeper structural roots and causes of that. And it's remarkable to me that we have very good data on how many police get killed each year, but we don't...
5: Which I just want to interrupt you. I know from your book, almost none are charged, or they're charged with very minor offenses. Right. I mean, it's staggering. I think if I remember, you had there was like one per. I mean, you know the figures, but it's kind of shocking.
6: Right. Very few get charged. Very few get convicted. And then even if they get convicted, the sentences are pretty nominal, right? Even in departments that have banned chokeholds, you can have police who use chokeholds, and sometimes they won't get charged, and the internal punishment might be taking some of their vacation days. But trying to look at rural deaths and to see state violence as something that spans the United States, right, is a very important way to try to think about the coalitions to challenge state violence, and that certainly African Americans are disproportionately killed by the police, but in many parts of the country, being in a rural area, being a white person in a rural area, will put you at high risk for being killed by the police. And it's often how we think about racial disparities. White people are less likely to be killed by police than African American people are. But white people in the United States compared to white people in the United Kingdom or Germany are very high at risk for being killed by the police, because we have such high rates of police violence. And the police violence is probably even higher than what we know, because we don't collect good data on police killings of civilians.
5: And as you write, more white people are killed by U.S. police officers each year than people from any other racial or ethnic group. 8 of the 10 states with the highest rates of fatal police shootings are in the West, where black people constitute barely 3% of state populations on average. As for the other leading states, one is West Virginia, which is one of the whitest and least diverse states. The other is Louisiana, one of the most racially and ethnically diverse states. White people make up the majority of people in rural areas in nearly every state, and also constitute 2/3 of the people killed by the police in rural communities. That those statistics were completely unknown to me.
6: Mm-hmm. Yeah, they're unknown to a lot of people, right? Because we think that if we just fix our urban police departments, we're going to fix this problem. I think the other piece that I don't emphasize enough in the book, though I do mention, is many of these rural areas are run by sheriffs, and sheriffs are a whole force onto their own. They're elected. They are above the law in many ways, and they are a prime recruiting ground now for this constitutional sheriff's movement, which is that we can interpret the law the way we see fit, because we are elected and we are, they argue, the prime representation of the public will.
5: Well, you compare it to police systems in Europe, not only in terms of training, which is much more extensive, but also the vast variety of law enforcement entities that exist throughout the United States, which are disparate, which are not connected.
6: Right. And how do you have some places you have a police force that's one person, right? And the average police force is 10 or 12 people. How do you get high quality training? In many states, we have more extensive training required for a hairstylist or manicurist than we require for someone who's going to carry a gun and be able to shoot and kill someone.
5: Oh, it's a matter of weeks, isn't it? What did you say?
6: Right.
5: It's like 11 weeks?
6: Yeah, 11 weeks is the average. And if you're in Europe, some countries it's 3 years of training, and in some of the Scandinavian countries, getting into a police training program is as hard as getting into an elite university in the United States.
5: I want you to talk about what you call the fetish of secrecy.
6: The fetish of secrecy is we don't know what the police are doing, right? We don't collect good data on civilian deaths. And we often focus on civilian deaths, and we forget that there are many more times shootings, sexual assault, beatings, all other kinds of abuse by the police. And there, much of the data that we have on police abuse is collected by enterprising journalists, citizens. It's no national database on what the police are doing. The 1994 crime bill said that police departments should do collect this data, but there have been no real strong incentives, like we'll take away federal funding if you don't collect this data. So we don't have even good databases to track this information.
5: You also write about non-fatal police violence and abuse. You say while killings by the police have become a major issue in recent years, other types of police violence and abuse have received comparatively little national attention. Sexual assault and sexual misconduct are among the most frequently reported forms of police misconduct, second only to excessive use of force. Low-income LGBTQ people, black women, and members of other historically disadvantaged groups are most likely to be victims of sexual assault and sexual misconduct by law enforcement. Police officers across the country conduct roadside digital anal and vaginal exams on the thinnest of pretexts. Furthermore, school officials and police nationwide persist in strip searching students from preschoolers to high schoolers in violation of the Constitution because courts cannot bring themselves to impose a penalty upon them for doing so.
6: Yeah, that's pretty remarkable, isn't it?
5: Yeah. But again, it's this culture of impunity.
6: It is a culture of impunity. And the reasons why, first, we don't prosecute. And then the second reason is if you want to bring a civil lawsuit, we have this thing called qualified immunity, which essentially is has immunized most of the police from really ever facing serious civil lawsuits. And even if you're able to get your lawsuit into court, and even if you win, the police themselves usually don't even pay the penalties or the cost of the civil lawsuit, the fine.
5: You also write about police unions. Of course, you have a notorious police union in Philadelphia where you teach, which can often resemble a white hate group. But these police unions bestow, you write, political endorsements. They run their own candidates. It goes far beyond the traditional role of enforcing established policies. Talk about the role of police unions.
6: Police unions are a very powerful force. And some police commissioners say, you know, we don't even have control over our unions, right? And so that many, you know, if there's a shooting, often police have the right, for example, if there's video of that shooting, to see the video ahead of time before they're interviewed, right? So they can make their stories align with what the video is there, that they have often aren't interviewed right away when there's a shooting of a civilian. Many of these things go to arbitration, and the arbitration is very heavily tilted towards the police. So it's very difficult to discipline police, to fire police, to impose new strictures on the police.
5: When did this begin? I mean, you had Rizzo in Philadelphia.

0: actually, and bringing military back into the United States at a time when there's more attention on developing police forces, because at that time Capita didn't really want to pay for police forces. They had their own private police forces, but increasingly with labor unrest, rising concerns about income inequality, political mobilization with the populace, Capital began to think maybe we need professional police forces, maybe we need to pay for those police forces. That was the same time that the United States was going out as an empire and then bringing back veterans who had developed policing tactics overseas. And there was this idea that we should make professional police, and professional police should be autonomous, and they should behave like the military. And so these roots of this militarization of the police and its autonomy stretch, you know, are intertwined with the development of the empire.
1: But there was a backlash, I mean, certainly in the 60s. I mean, wasn't there a certain period of an attempt at a corrective or not?
0: Yeah, it's really, really interesting. We think about Lyndon Johnson and the big crime bill and the Kerner Commission and saying that we need to invest more in jobs and health care and the social safety net and things like that. But the other thing that came out of the crime bill of 1968 was actually that we need to have more professional police. And here, professional police was defined by more equipment, more training, and more autonomy for local police, because one of the ways that local police bought into, okay, we might get this infusion of money from the federal government, was that we'll take that, but we need to have autonomy. And so you give a lot of this military equipment, but you're also having rising autonomy of the local police. And again, you also see the blowback from the empire, because this was a period of develop non-lethal weapons. But many of these so-called non-lethal weapons that were used overseas during that period, obviously Vietnam, many of them were actually quite lethal. Tear gas that was used in Vietnam that was imported back here was very, very lethal. Rubber bullets, things like that. But we began to use the language of non-lethal weapons, even though these were actually could kill you, and if didn't kill you, they could seriously harm you. So we talked about this new professional policing with non-lethal weapons, but it was highly militarized policing.
1: Can you talk about the parallels between deindustrialization and the militarization and excessive force by police, and of course the huge expansion in the carceral state?
0: So one of the reasons that we got the carceral state, I was served on the National Academy of Sciences Commission on the causes and consequences of mass incarceration. And one of the causes we came to as a committee to agree upon was that you had deindustrialization in the cities in the 1950s and 60s. And there was rising fears that people didn't have jobs, and that that might be a threat in some ways to the stability of cities, and with the decline of jobs, decline of social services, things like that in the cities. And so there was a sense that you needed to assert more control over cities. There's a common thing that if unemployment goes up, then disorder will follow. That isn't always true, but it's a really common belief. And so there's an idea about cracking down. If you think that that's one of the things that fueled increased police and increased incarceration, then we can think that something like that is happening at a delay in rural America. As you got NAFTA, as you got more industry that was in rural areas and in the heartland moving overseas, you had this wave of deindustrialization. You know, 50s and 60s, many companies moved out of the cities, moved to greenfield sites where they didn't have to deal with labor unions, fewer environmental protections, cheaper labor, all that kind of stuff. Then they started moving to Vietnam, to China, to Mexico. And with this deindustrialization in these areas, you have some of the same fears that you had in urban areas that helped to fuel mass incarceration in urban America.
1: I just want to read a passage you wrote about the Obama administration, because it seems to me that this passage explains how the Obama

0: administration really paved the way for the arrival of Trump. The Obama administration failed to reverse the remarkable inversion in the criminal legal system of the last five decades. That is, the vast expansion of the carceral state to punish street crimes, drug offenses, and immigration violations since the 1970s, and the accelerating de facto decriminalization of high-level crime in the suites since the 1990s. As non-prosecution agreements and deferred prosecution agreements proliferated to settle cases stemming from the financial and foreclosure crises, these get-out-of-jail-free cards became even more deeply legitimized and institutionalized to deal with all kinds of corporate crime under Obama and his successors. Furthermore, Obama's mortgage relief program ended up being a boondoggle for leading banks and mortgage servicers who turbocharged the foreclosure crisis, turning millions of people out of their homes and illegally repossessing many properties. An estimated 9 to 10 million families would end up losing their homes, about two-thirds of them to foreclosures. Many people simply walked away from their devalued properties, as you said earlier, returning the keys to the banks, an action that would destroy families' credit for years. I think that you make this point in the book. I mean, you people who turned to Trump had at one point supported Obama.
1: Well, and at one point had supported Bernie Sanders, too, after Obama, right?
0: Yes.
1: And so, you know, there's a common argument that, you know, the support for Trump is largely racially driven, but there were millions of whites who voted twice for Obama. And, you know, Obama won states like Indiana, which we can't imagine the Democrats right now winning, right? But he won Indiana. And many of the, a good proportion of the Sanders voters, we understand them moved over to Trump. And if you listen to Trump's final commercial, his main commercial in the 2016 election, it could be a commercial by Bernie Sanders, except that the voice is unmistakably Trump's. But it's pictures of Bill and Hillary Clinton, the so-called global elite, the oligarchy, and it's interspersed with this multicultural working class people of seemingly all different races, ethnic backgrounds, etc. And it's a very, very powerful commercial about this perception that these people have been abandoned in the United States. I want to add one other thing about Obama. The book, what I don't want people to come away with is thinking corporations have always had all this power. There is no choice. There's nothing we can do about it. And what I try to do in the book is say, yes, corporations throughout American history have disproportionately had power, but it's waxed and it's waned. And I try to identify moments when it was possible to do something else. So after the savings and loan crisis, George H.W. Bush was forced to put some regulations in. The Clinton administration stripped down those guardrails and let the economy rip and be deregulated, crashed and burned with the Great Recession. Obama comes in and we read back now and say it was always polarized with Obama. Yes, it was very polarized about the Affordable Care Act, but there was remarkable support ranging pretty broadly across the political spectrum to restructure the banks, to do not just window dressing about economic reform, but something much more penetrating so that you wouldn't have these banks become too big to fail, that you would make them pay in some certain way, that you would make them keep high reserves compared to previously. And the Obama administration blinked on that. And Obama's justification, he said, if we sent these corporate executives to jail and we use the criminal system, he says in his memoir, that would have been violence to the social order. Like, think about that. And think about the violence to so many Americans who lost their homes, who lost their pensions, right? But this would be violence to the social order. So what Obama sort of argues is, okay, we're going to do regulation, right? We're going to just let our Department of Justice close its eyes to what's going on, and instead we're going to do regulation. And then he supported a very weak economic reform regulation of the banking industry. He delayed in what side he was going to come out on that. By that time, capital had regrouped. They were back on a roll. The largest banks had consolidated. They used the hundreds of billions of dollars in the TARP money to come back, to buy up smaller banks. And that then at that point, Obama had missed the moment. And yet there were opportunities, legislation in Congress, to take a much stricter position with the financial industry, and it didn't happen. And Obama justified it, okay, we're going to do regulation, we're not going to do criminal, but he didn't really do either.
0: And let's talk, before we talk about Trump, the media a little bit, and the fact that you have this handful of oligarchs buying up Larry Ellison, Bezos, and others, and what that has done, that kind of corrosive effect on our political life.
1: You know, I mean, I'm a professor today in part because I used to be a journalist, and I sort of saw some of what was happening. I work for an independent newspaper. It got bought up by Gannett. We tried to organize a union. I watched what happened when an independent...
0: Which paper was it?
1: The Burlington Free Press.
0: Oh, yeah.
1: It was a really fine newspaper that then shrunk its news hole, didn't do as much investigative journalism, et cetera, et cetera. But the problems with the press predate, you know, just Bezos, right? That, in fact, we've had this consolidation of the media for several decades now. We have not had administrations willing to use antitrust law, the FCC, to prevent those consolidations that are going on. We've also not had a good push to support local journalism like you have in other countries where, you know, people pay a tax and they see it as a public service that you should have good local journalism, right? That's what you have in Norway, and that's what you pay for it. Like you pay for roads, you pay for good local journalism. What we've seen now is this all happening on steroids. And the other piece of it, and again, goes back to Clinton administration, the Clinton administration let private equity rip after the 1980s and the crisis that we had with some of the corporate raiders, private equity recoiled a bit. But then Clinton, some deregulation that happened during the Clinton administration allowed private equity to blossom again. And private equity has been very corrosive to journalism. And one of the things I'm trying to do with the book is to say that we need to think of all these aspects, right, of what is corroding our society, and not just look at Trump, either Trump 45 or 47, and one of them being journalism.
0: Well, Trump he's the symptom, he's not the disease.
1: Right.
0: And I think, you know, by the end of your book, you do a good job of explaining why we have a figure like Trump, a con artist, a demagogue. Because the one thing he did was tap into that very legitimate sense of betrayal by both parties, a sense of anger, and in some ways the kind of mask that has been ripped off, and we're seeing all of the poisons that you document in the book being turbocharged by the Trump administration.
1: We are. You know, I think, and you know, people say to me, like, how could all these Americans have voted for Trump in 2016? And I said, to many Americans, Hillary Clinton looked like a shill for Wall Street.
0: Which she was.
1: Right? And when it came, you know, her $100,000 speeches that she was getting.
0: For Goldman Sachs.
1: Goldman Sachs, you know, her fancy home in the Hamptons, et cetera, et cetera. And her saying, you know, when Bill and I left the White House, we were penniless, and then their net wealth was being in the tens of millions of dollars. And so, you know, people saw that, and I don't think we should underestimate what they may not know every in and out of the Great Recession and the financial crisis, but they can pick up on some of that. And especially when Trump came down his elevator and made his announcement, and he stoked some of those concerns.
0: So now, the deregulation, the destruction of watchdog agencies, just the entire edifice that provided largely ineffective, but at least some protection are just being ripped apart. Of course, the Trump administration has no respect for the system. I mean, they tried to overturn when he lost the first presidential race. When he ran this time, he said that if he lost in 2024, he wouldn't acknowledge the results. He's talking about a third term. Where are we?
1: I guess it's who's we, right? I think the elite in the Democratic Party there were good days. We need to go back. And Obama looks better when you compare him to Trump. Biden looks better when you compare him to Trump. George W. Bush looks better when you compare him to Trump, right? Until we, the elite, finally reconcile with what their responsibility was for where we are, we can't start rebuilding. And it's not about going back. And in some ways, it's about a reckoning with what the wrecking ball was from both parties and the elite of both parties. And then it becomes, this is not just going to come by putting somebody else in the White House. And the takeover of the Republican Party was not just about Donald Trump. This has been a decades-long project to figure out how to shift the polity in the United States. And this didn't come out of nowhere. And if we think we're just going to elect somebody new in 2028 to clean it up, it's not going to happen. And I don't sense that energy in the elite levels of the Democratic Party to really reckon with this. I think there are, the grassroots that they've been trying to trash in the Democratic Party for a long time, or trying to contain it, those forces. But there does seem to be this kind of, bring back the good old days without recognizing that the gold oil days were the Clinton years of deregulation, were Obama having this phenomenal moment, this political moment, got himself to a veto-proof Senate. And what did he do with it, right? He squandered that moment.
0: Yeah, that's the tragedy of it. It's kind of like the sterility of the late Weimar Republic. It's extremely worrying. I think you'd probably agree the Democratic Party's sabotaging of the Bernie Sanders campaign was, one of the greatest political sins, because he was speaking to those issues, and his commitment to the working class, unlike Trump's, of course, is real. And as you mentioned, even on university campuses, there's a paragraph in your book about the shutting down of the encampments, the closure of free speech on university campuses.
1: Well, this is something that's very near and dear to me, because even at my own university, the narrative is, well, we just have to weather what's going on in Washington, and it's all just happening down in Washington. And we forget the really tragic year we had in universities in 2023, 2024, and really that we're living in right now, of a complete chill and lockdown for open expression on universities. And we're right now going to impose possibly some very permanent draconian open expression rules at my university that I can't believe might actually pass and be imposed here. And these are pre-Trump. These are things that happened under Obama. And even at my own university, I talk about it in the book, we called out my public security people, a SWAT team, looking for a student who allegedly threw paint on the statue of Benjamin Franklin. Like, how did that happen? The outrage, right, that we're calling out SWAT teams on our students for something so minor like that. And that, again, is also a public reckoning. Likewise, at my own university, we essentially had an attempt for a hostile takeover of our board that ended up, you know, losing our president at our university. And that was not all about just what happened in Washington, but it is the tentacles of these larger political forces that many people just think, including many administrators at my university, that we can just get below the radar, wait this out, maybe things will be better in 2026 midterms and the 2028 election, and not really see that democracy is in peril and that we're both all at fault and we all have to save it, rather than kind of cowering, which is what I see with many of the elite universities, including my own.
0: Yeah, it's really quite tragic. I mean, I spent 20 years overseas, and you know, once they shut down the universities, universities are always the last readout mm-hmm. of free expression, you know, real political debate. Once they shut those down, it's almost, unfortunately, terminal. I was at Harvard, and the Dartmouth students would always come and dump green paint all over John Harvard every year. So I can just imagine the SWAT teams coming for them. Thank you very much, Marie. And I want to thank Sophia, Max, and Milena, who produced the show. You can find me at chrishedges.substack.com.
1: Hey. Thanks much, Chris.
2: America's Suicide Pact. America's suicidal march began long before Donald Trump. Trump and the buffoons around him are the inevitable final chapter of the decaying empire. Written by Chris Hedges for the Chris Hedges Report, chrishedges.substack.com. Narrated by Eunice Wong. Civilizations, as the historian Arnold J. Toynbee famously argued, die from suicide, not by murder. They collapse from within. They fall prey to moral, social, and spiritual decay. They're seized by a parasitic ruling class. Democratic institutions seize up. The citizenry is immiserated. Wealth is funneled upwards to the ruling class. And coercion is the principal form of control. Our suicidal march began long before Donald Trump and his bizarre court of buffoons, sycophants, grifters, and Christian fascists took power. It began when the ruling class, especially under the Reagan and Clinton administrations, set out to harvest the country and empire for personal profit. There is a word for these people. Traitors. These traitors, ensconced in the leadership of the two ruling parties, stripped us of assets and power slowly. They used subterfuge, lies, and legalized bribery. They pretended to honor electoral politics, checks and balances, a free press, and the rule of law, while subverting all of these democratic pillars. That old system, however flawed, was hollowed out. It was turned over to the amoral and the idiotic. Look at the Supreme Court or Congress. Those willing to do the bidding of the billionaire class. Armed with billions by the mortal enemy of the demos, the oligarchs and corporations, the political elites, Republicans and Democrats, destroyed the careers of those politicians who resisted. They crushed labor unions, they blacklisted honest journalists, and consolidated the press into the hands of a handful of corporations and oligarchs. They slashed regulations that constrained unfettered greed and protected the population from predatory corporations and environmental toxins. They passed legislation that created a de facto tax boycott for the rich. Trump famously paid no federal income taxes in 10 of the 15 years prior to his presidency, while stripping the country of its industry and throwing some 30 million people out of work. Wealth is no longer created by producing or manufacturing. It's created by manipulating the prices of stocks and commodities and imposing a crippling debt peonage on the public. These parasites cut or abolished social programs, militarized the police, built the largest prison system in the world, and pumped funds into a bloated and out-of-control war industry. German socialist and politician Karl Liebknecht, on the eve of the suicidal folly of World War I, called German imperialists the enemy at home. Our rulers, our enemies at home, mounted a series of futile wars that degraded the empire's global hegemony and poured trillions of dollars of taxpayer money into their bank accounts. Iran is a most recent example. Trump isn't an outlier. He is the naked, stripped-down expression of this suicidal pact. He doesn't pretend the system he inherited works. He lies with less finesse. He crassly enriches himself and his family. He speaks in crude vulgarities. He dismantles any government agency dedicated to the common good, including the Environmental Protection Agency, the Department of Education, and the U.S. Postal Service. But he embodies what came before him, albeit without the liberal facade. Trump is not an anomaly, I wrote in America the Farewell Tour. He is the grotesque visage of a collapsed democracy. Trump and his coterie of billionaires, generals, half-wits, Christian fascists, criminals, racists, and moral deviants play the role of the Snopes clan in some of William Faulkner's novels. The Snopeses filled the power vacuum of the decayed South and ruthlessly seized control from the degenerated, former slaveholding, aristocratic elites. Flem Snopes and his extended family, which includes a killer, a pedophile, a bigamist, an arsonist, a mentally disabled man who copulates with a cow, and a relative who sells tickets to witness the bestiality, are fictional representations of the scum now elevated to the highest level of the federal government. They embody the moral rot unleashed by unfettered capitalism. The Epstein files, a window into the degeneracy of our ruling class, included not only Trump, but former U.S. President Bill Clinton, who allegedly took a trip to Thailand with Epstein, Prince Andrew, Microsoft founder and billionaire Bill Gates, hedge fund billionaire Glenn Dubin, the former New Mexico governor Bill Richardson, former Secretary of the Treasury and former president of Harvard University Larry Summers, cognitive psychologist and author Steven Pinker, Epstein's lawyer and arch-Zionist Alan Dershowitz, billionaire and Victoria's Secret CEO Leslie Wexner, the former Barclays banker Jess Staley, former Israel Prime Minister Ehud Barak, magician David Copperfield, actor Kevin Spacey, former CIA director William Burns, real estate mogul Mort Zuckerman, former Maine Senator George Mitchell, and disgraced Hollywood producer and convicted rapist Harvey Weinstein. They all orbited Epstein's perpetual bacchanalia. Anand Giridharadas, who wrote Winners Take All, The Elite Charade of Changing the World, notes that the circle of powerful men and a handful of women who surrounded Epstein are emblematic of a privileged caste that lack empathy in the suffering and abuse of others, whether that is sexual abuse, including that of children, financial meltdowns they orchestrate, wars they back, addictions and overdose they enable, the monopolies they defend, the inequality they turbocharge, the housing crisis they milk, and the intrusive technologies they refuse to protect people against. People are right to sense that, as the emails lay bare, there is a highly private merito-aristocracy at the intersection of government and business, lobbying, philanthropy, startups, academia, science, high finance, and media, that all too often takes care of its own more than the common good. They are right to resent that there are infinite second chances for members of this group, even as so many Americans are deprived of first chances. They are right that their pleas often go unheard, whether they are being evicted, gouged, foreclosed on, AI obsolesced, or, yes, raped. The Epstein emails, in my view, Giridharadas writes, together sketch a devastating epistolary portrait of how our social order functions, and for whom. Saying that isn't extreme. The way this elite operates is. If this neoliberal era power elite remains poorly understood, he continues, it may be because it is not just a financial elite, or an educated elite, a noblesse oblige elite, a political elite, or a narrative-making elite. It straddles all of these, lucratively and persuaded of its own good intentions. These people are, Giridharadas reminds us, on the same team. On air, they might clash. They promote opposite policies. Some in the network profess anguish over what others in the network are doing. But the emails depict a group whose highest commitment is to their own permanence in the class that decides things. When principles conflict with staying in the network wins. The entire system is rotten. It will not reform itself. The Democratic Party has hit on the novel campaign issue of reducing taxes to win this year's midterm elections. It will no doubt anoint another vapid, issueless, and genocide-supporting presidential nominee. Democratic donors pumped a staggering $1.5 billion into Kamala Harris's abridged 15-week celebrity-fueled presidential campaign. She became the first Democratic presidential candidate to lose the national popular vote in two decades and be defeated in every battleground state. The Democratic Party is not a functioning political party. It is a corporate mirage. Its members can, at best, select pre-approved candidates and act as props in choreographed conventions and rallies. Party members have zero influence on party politics. The more the diminishing power of the empire becomes apparent, evidenced in Trump's debacle with Iran, the more a confused population retreats into a fantasy world, a world where hard and unpleasant facts do not intrude. In the final days of a civilization, a population wallows in self-delusional hubris and trumpets false virtues. It looks for scapegoats to explain its failures. Muslims, undocumented workers, Mexicans, African Americans, feminists, intellectuals, artists, and dissidents. Magical thinking and the myth of American exceptionalism dominate public discourse and are taught in schools. Art and culture are degraded to nationalist kitsch. Science is dismissed, even in the midst of the environmental crisis. Cultural and intellectual disciplines that allow us to see the world from the perspective of the other, that foster empathy, understanding, and compassion, are replaced by a grotesque and cruel hypermasculinity and hypermilitarism. Trump is perfectly tailored for these death throes. He is not a freak or an anomaly. He is the naked visage of our pathological sickness. That was America's Suicide Pact, written by Chris Hedges, narrated by Eunice Wong. For the Chris Hedges Report, chrishedges.substack.com.
3: Can I ask you a question?
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3: You are listening to The GOAT, WGOTLP Gainesville, and we've got Bonnie Abtuk in the studio from CMC, Civic Media Center. Thanks for coming in. What's going on at CMC these days?
5: Oh, we have so many events all the time. Predominantly and preeminently at this moment, we're trying to fundraise for the space itself. It is a radical library that's been active, I think, now pushing 30 years, which is a very special thing, particularly in the oppressive climate of the moment, political climate, and that is, you know, very antagonistic towards radical history and education.
3: Yeah, for people that are not familiar with CMC, what would be your elevator pitch, so to speak?
5: Oh, gosh. I wish you had Jimmy here in the studio with you. I'm not Jimmy, but what I've got is that think about the tradition of the independent media center from, you know, predominantly the late 90s to mid 2000s. And then mix that with a massive archive and mutual aid space that also hosts events, teach-ins, film screenings, concerts, all kinds of shows, weird performance art, etc., gallery showings, yeah, anything that you can think of, if it is rad, we're probably into it.
3: Okay. And if people want to find specifics, do you have a website, Facebook page, both, or what?
5: Sure. We got website, Facebook, and Instagram. It's the Civic Media Center, I believe, .org. And then we also have the Civic Media Center on Instagram and Facebook as well.
3: Okay. Simple as that. Thanks for coming in.
5: Yeah, surely. One more thing I'd love to mention, if that's all right, is just like some of the amazing organizing activities that take place out of here, both in terms of mutual aid, like I mentioned, and also a lot of solidarity work. There's the Books to Prisoners, which is packing books most Tuesday nights or two a month at least. I would check the schedule to make sure every other Tuesday evening. There's Florida Prisoner Solidarity that meets to write letters to those behind bars. There's the Free Store that happens on the third Saturday of every month for most of the day, or most of the afternoon at least, which is a pop-up where you can get many of your resource needs met and also unburden yourself of items that you may no longer need cluttering your space or not giving you joy anymore. We have the Free Grocery Store on Tuesday afternoons. Most Tuesday afternoons, again, check the schedule, which is just a amazing food giveaway that's completely free, of course. And then we have Food Not Bombs on Friday evenings as well, across the street from the Civic Media Center in the park. We're always looking for more volunteers. We're always looking for more donations for all of these things. And through a lot of these organizations also are loose pop-ups that provide herbal medicine, like Gainesville Herbal Aid and my project, also the Mobile Apothecary Project, or MAP. And we're always looking for donations, in particular of menstruums. Those are liquids that we can extract medicine into, like high-quality, high-proof alcohols, glycerin, apple cider vinegar, honey. We need a lot of honey. And we're always looking for clean containers also that we can pour our medicines into. And any medicines that other people want to share with us too, we are trying to redistribute into the world to share with others. Thank you so much. Yeah, I also just wanted to shout out that another amazing solidarity organization called Jewish Voice for Peace is collaborating with the CMC and other organizations as well right now to put on a wonderful film series. You should come.
3: 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They're located at 1202 Northeast 8th Avenue, East End Eatery.
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0: Welcome to Counterspin, your weekly look behind the headlines. I'm Janine Jackson. This week on Counterspin, no humor intended, listening to this show might make you a domestic terrorist. Yes, the Trump White House is trying to get anyone who speaks publicly or co-signs silently against their plans or policies a terrorist. That for sure means anyone who signs up on lists in support of outlets like this one that make that dissent a core concern. At a time when we're being told that speaking out in criticism of those in power is a crime, we need news media that do more than just narrate that nightmare. That's not what we have. So as the net widens, which side are you on? Samer Arabi is the Associate Director of Political Education and Research at the Center for Constitutional Rights. He wrote recently about how Trump is employing counterterrorism as an effort to target anyone who dissents at all in the face of the things they're doing, or in their language, the left. We'll talk with him, but first, we'll take a look back at some recent press. Tayshia Fortune was found hanging from a tree in Mississippi in August. Her family say they think she was unlikely to take her own life, but they don't think it was a racist crime. It comes in a context, though, of a rising number of public hangings of Black people that so far seem to have evoked little mainstream media concern. As reported by Stephanie Gadlin of the Chicago Crusader, quote, the pattern of Black Americans found hanging in public, ruled suicides before autopsies are complete, and disputed by families who say investigations were rushed, extends well beyond Mississippi. In 2026 alone, Juliana Umba Nzida, 16, a Congolese immigrant, was found hanging on church grounds in Charlotte, North Carolina, ruled a suicide in 3 days with no autopsy performed. Tonea Nicole Miller, 27, was found dead near a Miami park on Juneteenth weekend. Justice Kai James, 21, was found hanging at Turner Job Corps in Albany, Georgia. Close quote. Gadlin and others like EmeraldBook.org cite A Crimson Record, a report released by the civil rights organization Julian that documents more than 70 suspected modern-day lynchings across southern states between 2000 and 2025, with lynching not referring solely to hangings. The report isn't a conclusion. It's a calling out of a recurring pattern of systemic neglect, wherein local coroners prematurely close cases as suicides without comprehensive investigations. And it's a callback to Ida B. Wells's 1895 A Red Record, tabulated statistics and alleged causes of lynching in the United States. That's the first statistical analysis of lynching in the U.S. Released as a pamphlet in Chicago, Wells' work showed that fewer than a third of the victims had ever been even accused of rape, which was the primary justification that white mobs used for the killings. In the case of Tayshia Fortune, civil rights advocate Bernice King cautioned against a rush to judgment, but added, quote, we also cannot dismiss the fear and painful history these circumstances evoke for Black communities, especially in Mississippi. That history makes transparency, thoroughness, and truth essential. Close quote. In related news, corporate media are covering the suicide of Pierre Damas Bell, a 20-year-old Haitian man, a recent high school graduate, a member of his school's junior ROTC, with plans to attend Wright State University in Ohio. The young man walked into traffic last week, despondent over having to wear an ankle bracelet because he was a Haitian immigrant, And the Trump administration and the Supreme Court determined that he, along with more than 350,000 other Haitian immigrants, should lose their temporary protected status and be tracked like animals everywhere they go. On a social media account, Bell posted, quote, "I came to this country to pursue my education. I didn't come here to commit a crime or hurt anyone. Yet now I'm walking through the streets of the United States with a GPS monitor on my leg, carrying a feeling of shame and humiliation that I never imagined I would experience." Close quote. ABC says the Trump administration has sent two deportation flights to Haiti since it ended TPS for Haitians as part of its ongoing immigration crackdown. I would note that both deportation and immigration refer to legal processes whose definitions are not being met by the kidnappings and disappearances that we're now witnessing. ABC ends its online report with a note about what to do if you're struggling with thoughts of suicide. Nothing on what to do if you're struggling with your country's rapid descent into wide-scale racist criminality. In related news, the Center for American Progress released a look at a leaked Department of the Interior database that shows how the Trump administration is working to erase Black, Indigenous, and other marginalized people from public lands and public history. Executive Order 14253, Restoring Truth and Sanity to American History, the center says, is unsurprisingly not about advancing liberty, prosperity, and human flourishing, as its verbiage suggests, but instead a coordinated campaign to determine whose history is worth telling and who belongs in America. The leaked database includes data from 171 parks where exhibits were flagged for removal or revision. That's about a third of the national park system's 433 official units. That's an undercount because it doesn't include things like the rainbow flag removed from Stonewall National Monument. It does include media, including signage, exhibits, waysides, books, podcasts, scripts, information handouts, maps, and activity booklets for children. A federal judge, as of this summer, has blocked the National Park Service from removing or revising additional exhibits at parks around the country. Lynchings of Black and brown people, lethal impacts of targeting Black and brown people, efforts to erase Black and brown people from history. It's not that corporate news outlets are utterly failing to acknowledge this news. What they aren't doing is relating it. You're listening to Counterspin, brought to you each week by the Media Watch Group FAIR. The upcoming remembrance of September 11th, 2001 will pull a lot of strings. For New Yorkers, it's a memory of a nightmarish day, full of sirens and empty streets, followed by months of foul-smelling air, posters on lampposts asking about missing loved ones, solidarity around folks who went to work, and the workers who risked and gave their lives to save them. And for media watchers, it's the ominous introduction of the term war on terror, which we knew would turn on its head the statement that we saw posted everywhere here: our grief is not a cry for war. How can a country wage war on a concept? Why isn't this a crime for which perpetrators can be found and engaged? But it was clear that the war on terror, which for a minute reporters kept in quotation marks, would morph into an all-encompassing explanation and excuse that, As Lyndon Johnson said approvingly of the Gulf of Tonkin resolution, was like grandma's nightshirt because it covered everything. So here we are. For those just waking up, today's troubles seem new, and in some ways they are. But understanding the roots of what we're seeing now is part of fighting the branches, if you will, growing into every aspect of our lives. Samer Arabi is the Associate Director of Political Education and Research at the Center for Constitutional Rights. He's author of the recent piece on CCR's blog titled, "Trump is Turning Counterterrorism into an International Campaign Against the Left." He joins us now by phone from here in town. Welcome to Counterspin, Samer Arabi.
1: Thank you. Great to be here.
0: Well, your piece is focused on the recently unveiled document labeled United States Counterterrorism Strategy. I want to ask you briefly before we get into it, how real is this? You know, we know not to overlook plans. Project 2025 should teach us that. But we also know that people will say, well, this is a wish list. It isn't law and it isn't legal, so worry about something else. What is the state of reality, if that's not too weird a question, of this document?
1: I don't think that's too weird of a question at all. I mean, what is the state of reality is probably the thing all of us have been asking ourselves for a few years now. And I think the comparison to Project 2025 is very apt, where I think when it was first published, there was an attempt to minimize the possibility of what this could mean. You know, we sort of, I think, have a predisposition towards assuming that things will kind of go along at the status quo. Mm-hmm. And that turned out not to be the case. And that's certainly not the case here. You know, this latest counterterrorism strategy document by the Trump administration is only one of many, and a number have come down the pipe just in the past year, all of which have really drastically expanded who the United States government perceives as the quote-unquote enemy and what they feel entitled to be able to do. You know, it's not for nothing that Trump himself, in the foreword to the counterterrorism strategy document, closes it by saying, "We will find you and we will kill you," referring to people that the Trump administration considers to be, in their words, anti-American, radically pro-transgender or anarchist. You know, these are labels that could mean absolutely anything and could apply to anybody. And I think we should be really, really concerned about what that means for all of us.
0: Right. And so here's my big question, because listeners to Counterspin might have an ideology, because they listen to Counterspin, they might have an ideology that could be called anti-American, you know. So what is it calling for, and why does the language matter so much?
1: Sure. And, you know, this is actually a point that we made in that blog post as well, that anyone who's reading the blog at the Center for Constitutional Rights is themselves probably within this kind of extremely broad remit. And I think that just goes to show that, you know, this is really a campaign not against advocates of political violence or people trying to kind of overthrow the existing system, but rather the entire left. And the left as perceived from people that are situated on the far, far right. And frankly, I don't think it's even limited to the left, right? I mean, it's a sort of broad attack against anyone who questions the authority of this very small group of people. The thing that undergirds that is this idea that the existing system is threatened by an amorphous and terrifying other, right? In quotes, this like other that can't really be defined, that can't be whittled down to a particular group of people espousing one particular ideology or any particular strategy or plan, but rather it's everywhere. It's omnipresent. It's everyone and it's no one. It's everywhere and it's nowhere. And as a result of that, the government can do anything, right? It doesn't need due process. It doesn't need warrants. It doesn't need, you know, permission to spy on people, to surveil them, to follow their every movement, to detain them, to question them, to access their personal documents, to deport them. And we've been seeing that happening. And we've been seeing both for U.S. citizens and non-U.S. citizens, the ways in which this continues to expand outwards to encompass an ever-growing set of violent activities from the United States government against these people. the overwhelming, you know, we're talking 99.999% of whom have done absolutely nothing, literally nothing at all. And the ones, you know, who have been accused of things, including, you know, this Prairie Land case in Texas just a couple months ago, where a protester was charged with terrorism for moving a box of magazines from one area of a protest to another, shows you, I think, how far this has gone. And one of the things that we try to highlight in this piece is that, you know, it's easy to sort of point the finger at the Trump administration as being the sort of aberration that's going to do things like this. But what is really happening is he's following in a long line of, as you said, a set of parameters and a set of operating procedures that were put in place after 9/11. And this is something that George W. Bush expanded, that Obama expanded after him, that Trump expanded after him, that Biden expanded after Trump won. And now Trump is, you know, metastasizing this into a whole new level.
0: Let me ask you first, the vagueness, the amorphousness of who the target is and could be, that part's very murky.
1: Mm-hmm.
0: What they say they can do about those people is real explicit, you know, and is real violent. That's the other piece of it that we need to understand. Yeah, what are they saying is acceptable to do once they have labeled someone a terrorist?
1: Yeah, I think, you know, even that is somewhat vague,
0: mm-hmm.
1: because it does encompass a lot of powers that aren't necessarily specifically delineated, but
0: right.
1: rather just opened up for the opportunity for people to do. But nevertheless, I think it basically situates people outside of the law. And I think that's the thing that is the most scary, right? That, like, we have built this whole system, you know, however flawed, and obviously the system is deeply flawed as it is with or without terrorism designations, but a whole system where there are rights to due process, right to a, you know, trial by jury of your peers, right to your privacy, right to freedom of expression and freedom of religion. And these terrorism designations, and this is something, again, we talk about in the piece and in the sort of broader campaign that CCR is currently conducting in what we say dismantle this entire counterterrorism framework, because we believe it really can't be reformed or fixed.
0: Right.
1: But what this counterterrorism framework does is it situates people outside of those protections and outside of those rights. And this isn't a bug, it's a feature, right? Like, it was specifically designed to do this. The idea here is that, you know, like, oh, we can't use traditional safeguards and we can't respect traditional human rights because these people are so dangerous. But that danger is never defined, right? Those people are never defined. And as a result, the danger actually comes from, and this is the great irony here, right? The very people who are saying, we need to take these rights away so that we can keep you safe, are the ones who have made us all less safe, right? No one is safer now as a result of the national security state, quote unquote. No one is safer as a result of these, like, fraud counterterrorism systems. On the contrary, you know, if anything, people are more radicalized, they're more upset with the way that the government is conducting itself, and the government has lost legitimacy and the capability that it would need to actually build a functioning social contract. And so we end up in a situation where everyone is worse off, with the exception of a very small group of very powerful people who are controlling the levers of this sort of, like, authoritarian system.
0: The response to the question of what can they do is they can do anything because they have left the door open. And
1: exactly,
0: you can get the vibe from Trump's quote, we will find you and we will kill you. I can't say it clearer than that. Well, this feels a little redundant, but there was a sort of 70s mantra, don't seek beauty, find beauty. And I was thinking of that lately because mm-hmm. the Trump administration isn't seeking, quote unquote, terrorists, if by that we generously mean people who have actual plans to cause harm to innocent people in service of a cause that could and should be pursued through nonviolent means. They're mm-hmm. redefining terms in order to generate people that fit that category. And it wouldn't work if the category had not been manufactured and then accepted. And that kind of brings us back to September 11th, 2001, where Like I said, journalists used to say war on terror in quotes because they knew that it didn't mean anything in particular. That's long been taken out of quotation marks as though it has some concrete, specific meaning. And that was a loss.
1: Yeah, a devastating loss, you know, and even I would say, you know, when the Obama administration came in, there was a sort of understanding that the war on terror was this kind of, you know, monstrosity. But instead of dismantling these unconstitutional powers, what they did instead was they renamed it, right? It became Global Overseas Contingency Operations or whatever.
0: Right.
1: You know, Guantanamo stayed open, the extraordinary powers stayed in place. And as a result, instead of this being a singular moment tied to the George W. Bush presidency, it became a hallmark of the executive branch and its ability to sort of operate in this unconstrained way. And it continues to unravel, right? With every passing administration, it just grows and grows. And that's because with this undefined threat, you can expand it however you want. Again, you know, we're seeing the Trump quote of, we will find you and we will kill you, is a terrifying one. And we should remember that it was Obama that was drone striking U.S. citizens overseas,
0: right,
1: with absolutely no permission to do something like that. And so this door has been progressively opened further and further. And we really deeply believe that if we can't stop it and we can't wind it back, it will continue to do so regardless of who's in office in 2028.
0: It's so important to understand the history and to understand that not every bad thing started with Trump. We can't fix things.

0: in office, right? And I think there's a crassness to the Trump administration, obviously, and maybe a certain extension of a lot of these violations of human rights and the international order. But he's not alone in that. And there are broad structural systemic things that need to be addressed. And CCR is really trying to stand at the forefront of doing them.
1: Well, I'll ask you finally, I found exactly one major media story, and I may have missed some, certainly, but I found one story on Laura Berlin. USA Today reported that a woman who the headline made clear was a mom runs a website. She built an interactive map showing which companies where are profiting from ICE contracts, who's flying the rounded up people to prison in El Salvador, who's running the detention centers where people are being hidden away and disappeared, and which politicians are getting money from those ICE contractors. It led some, like Citizens Bank, to break off some contractual relationships, you know, and she was using publicly available data.
0: Mm-hmm.
1: This led Homeland Security to label her website a domestic terrorism threat, you know, and I'm guessing a far left terrorist. We were talking about language, FLT, by the way, if you're making t-shirts, far left terrorist is a new term. But she's using publicly available data to call attention to harms inflicted by the state. And that seems to be what makes it terrorism. And my question is, how do reporters not see that that puts all of them in the crosshairs if they're doing their job? You know, so finally, your thoughts about news media, what they could be doing, what they should be doing, what they aren't doing around this set of issues.
0: Sure. And I think you're pointing to a really critical issue in terms of safeguarding our democracy, which is, of course, the concentration of ownership of media and the continued consolidation of traditional media sources under fewer and fewer hands. And the way

0: anti-Semitic and supporter of terrorism, right? Basically still using that label because he questioned a media merger, right? It was about the Paramount acquisition. And again, I think you're seeing that exact same thing being used. And at the end of the day, if the media is accountable to the state and not to the citizens of that state, we're seeing a sort of mirror of what this underlying terrorism laws are doing too, which is it's no longer about a threat to everyday U.S. citizens or people who reside in this country. It's a threat to the national security apparatus that itself is considered to be the thing that needs to be attacked and prosecuted. And so it's a real danger to us all. And I think it really speaks to the need for independent media and for folks to get information sources outside of things that are so highly corporately consolidated, which is hard, but important.
1: Thank you very much for that. We've been speaking with Samer Arabi. He's Associate Director of Political Education and Research at the Center for Constitutional Rights. And you can find the piece that we've been talking about on their site, ccr-justice.org. Samer Arabi, thank you so much for joining us this week on Counterspin.
0: Thank you. It's such a pleasure.
1: And that's it for Counterspin for this week. Counterspin is produced by FAIR, the National Media Watch Group based in New York. 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The show is engineered by Alex Noyes. I'm Janine Jackson. Thank you very much for listening to Counterspin.

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0: The Alachua County Advisory Board is looking for volunteers to give their input. There are about 24 boards looking for people. Call 548-3766 for more information. That's 548-3766. Tapeworm, we need money at the goat.
2: What do you need money for?
0: Well, there's electricity. That's about $225 a month.
2: Wow, that's expensive.
0: Then we have tower rent. That's about $300 a month.
2: Wow, that adds up.
0: We have to pay for these shows we get, like Democracy Now! And First Wave. Basically, all the shows that are not local, we have to pay almost $1,000 a year.
2: Oh, that's worth it, though.
0: And then we have to pay ASCAP and BMI and CSAC so we have permission to play their music.
2: So please support the GOAT.
0: That's right. Send us a check, 433 South Main, Gainesville, 32601, or give Tapeworm some money and he'll give it to me.
2: Yeah.
0: Right? You won't keep it,
2: yeah.
0: Right?
2: Oh, yeah.
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0: the waters we all depend on. I'm Jim McFarland, your host for Earth Undone. Today, I've got a special guest, Robert Lamb, research assistant professor at the University of Florida. He's got some incredible experience from the Northwest to the Caribbean and now in Florida as he's in our Nature Coast area looking at fish and our springs. Let's welcome him.
1: All right. Hi, Jim. Nice to meet you. My name is Robert Lamb. I'm a research assistant professor at the University of Florida at the Nature Coast Biological Station in Cedar Key. And I've been working there for 4 years now.
0: Awesome. I think you have a background that's got something to do with this marine environment. Can you kind of share a little bit about it?
1: Yeah. Well, it probably started when I was about 4 or 5 years old. I grew up in Oregon, in Portland, Oregon. And my mom used to take me on the weekends to the Oregon coast. And we'd look at the rocky intertidal tide pools. And I'd stick my fingers in anemones and pick up sea urchins and, just getting to know all those critters was really what got me into the ocean and into biology. And I never stopped after that. I got scuba certified when I was 13, and that only made it worse. Now I had to start buying scuba gear, and my mom had to start taking me out to the beach so I could go diving. Now I'm a research assistant professor working on marine ecology issues in Florida and around the world.
0: What do you think of North Florida and Gainesville area?
1: Man, I couldn't be happier. North Florida is an absolute gem that I honestly had no idea existed until I first came here. And I set sight on one of the springs. I think it was Rainbow Springs was the first one I went to. And I had never heard of this system, which is truly unique in the whole world, the springs in North Florida. Since we've moved here, my wife and I enjoy canoeing, and we go up and down those rivers pretty much every weekend with our son, seeing the manatees, the otters, the alligators. It's a true natural treasure that we have here. And I love the people, too. We've gotten to know some really fantastic folks that have been very welcoming. As I said, I work out in Cedar Key. Cedar Key is about an hour and 15 minutes west of Gainesville on the Gulf Coast. And this is another incredibly vibrant community. It's a working waterfront, which is different than a lot of the rest of coastal Florida, where you have people going out to work on the sea, a lot of clam aquaculture and charter fishing boats. So it's a really active waterfront and a good place to be working.
0: If we had to pick out a specialty that you have, what would you say that is?
1: I'm a fish guy. I really enjoy studying fish from just about every perspective imaginable. I work on their population dynamics. I work on organismal biology and disease dynamics. I work on reproductive biology. I use fish as a proxy for food webs, so I can look at how energy flows up and down the food web. If it's fish, it's my thing. So one of the first things I learned working in Cedar Key is how reliant the industries that sustain Cedar Key are on freshwater. Cedar Key is a coastal environment. We're talking about clam aquaculture and charter fishing and all these things, but all of that is connected in a very intricate way to the amount and the quality of the freshwater that's coming out of the Suwannee River. So the Suwannee is the largest unaltered river in the eastern United States. It has its headwaters in the Okefenokee Swamp in Georgia. And by the time it gets to Cedar Key, it's a very large river that's carrying with it a lot of nutrients. Those nutrients come from agricultural fertilizer runoff and other natural processes. But what happens when those nutrients reach the coast is that they fuel a phytoplankton bloom. They cause all this growth of plankton, which then propagates up the food web and gets all the way to the things that you and I love to catch and eat, things like redfish and spotted sea trout and clams. So clams are the mainstay of a big industry in Cedar Key. There's a big clam aquaculture industry. It's actually the second biggest aquaculture producing town in the United States. Those clams, they rely on the food that's built off of the nutrients that come out of the Suwannee River. And that's just one facet or one way in which Cedar Key and the Nature Coast at large are sensitive to freshwater. Another big industry in the area is oyster harvesting. So oysters are another marine organism like clams, but oysters like to live right up against the freshwater edge because that gives them an escape from predators and diseases. So again, if you don't have a good amount of fresh water piling up along the coastline, those oysters are not going to survive or do well. And so we've seen declines in oyster catches all up and down the Gulf Coast of Florida as we've been altering those freshwater systems. Another way that we interact with freshwater along the coastline is through the spread of species, or the change in distribution of species. So Cedar Key, over the past 20 years, has experienced an explosion of snook, which is a very popular tropical fish for recreational fisheries. So prior to about 2005, snook were actually restricted to south of Tarpon Springs in the Gulf Coast because water temperatures north of there were just too cold in the wintertime. They couldn't survive it. Snook have a lower lethal limit of about 12 degrees centigrade. And in the wintertime, the rivers and the ocean north of Tarpon Springs generally gets colder than 12 degrees centigrade. So that kills any snook that make their way too far north. So around about 2005, we started seeing snook in Cedar Key. And since then, they've had an exponential increase in numbers. And this has been a real boon for the local economy. People love to catch snook, and so charter fishermen have been changing the types of fish that they target, the types of gear that they've been taking out, the types of lures, the types of bait, to get people to catch snook. And you see like snook magnets on all the shops there now. So it's actually very quickly becoming an integral part of the Cedar Key sort of personality. When 20 years ago, it wasn't there. So why are snook there now when they weren't before? Well, what we found by tagging adult snook around Cedar Key is that they're actually migrating up the river and using springs to overwinter. So spring water, because it's entrained underground for many, many days, weeks, months, I'm not actually sure how long it stays underground. That water, when it comes up to the surface, maintains a pretty constant temperature year-round. It's about 70 to 75 degrees Fahrenheit. So that temperature is quite a bit above the snook lower lethal limit. So by utilizing those springs in the wintertime, snook can overwinter and they can survive those cold winter temperatures that would otherwise be lethal. Now that's the adults. We have no clue what's going on with their offspring. And so the snook that are spawning off of Cedar Key, we've been working with FWC to monitor their spawning. When are they spawning? How many individuals are spawning? How many of those are females that are actually gravid with eggs? But then once those larvae get into the water, we have no idea where they end up. And so one of the projects that my lab is working on right now is trying to find snook nurseries along the Nature Coast and actually collect fin clips from those snooks so that we can do genetic parentage analysis with those spawning adults that we catch offshore. So if you get enough adults and their offspring, you can do what's called close kin mark recapture statistics and estimate with a good deal of precision how many individuals there are in the population. And this is really the holy grail for fisheries management. We want to know how many fish are there reproducing and how that number changes when we, say, change the fishing regulation or when a hurricane or a harmful algal bloom occurs. And then we can modify fishing regulations to try to keep that sustainable. And so we're working on this issue right now, trying to find these snook nurseries, and we have been successful. We found four nurseries where there are literally 20 to 30 to even 100 juvenile snook in a single set of our small seine that we use to catch these fish. Now that's really pretty rare. Of the 200 or so places that we've looked, only four of them have been abundant snook nurseries. And so knowing that they're not everywhere and that these nurseries are pretty important where they do exist, we have a unique opportunity with this work because we're working in the Nature Coast, which is fairly undeveloped relative to the rest of Florida's coastline. If we can identify these nursery habitats and show that they're important for the snook population, those could actually be protected in perpetuity through a land trust or through county appropriations or other means. So I think that that's a really big opportunity, not just to explicitly show this connection between freshwater and saltwater and all of the natural resources that rely on that interconnected water mass, but also to create conservation wins for the region. The springs are definitely important for the adult snook. We've done telemetry tagging studies where we've actually tracked snook moving up into the river and hanging out at springs like Manatee Springs and Fanning Springs If you go in there in the wintertime, like January and February, and you look right at where the spring water is coming out into the river, I can guarantee you you're going to see some big snook hanging out in there. So we know that that's the case for the adults. We don't really know much about the juveniles. As I mentioned, we've found 4 nursery habitats out of 200 or so places that we've looked. That means that they are very clustered. They're not everywhere. And it's not like these places are particularly unique in terms of their vegetation or how far they are from shore. So what we think that might be happening is that there could be micro springs. So places where the groundwater aquifer has been nicked, and so there's a small plume of water coming up. So these aren't like first magnitude springs like Manatee and so on. They're rather small plumes of localized fresh water. That fresh water could be warmer than ambient in the wintertime if it's coming up from the aquifer. And so by putting out temperature loggers and spanning, you know, the next couple of years of tidal and seasonal changes in temperature, we're actually going to be able to determine that. Are these nurseries actually micro springs? And if so, then that would be evidence that they are also using that fresh water. Now, this because I've been doing this work over the past couple of years, it actually led to a pretty unexpected discovery. So I had a master's student that was using a map from 2005 that the USGS did using a thermal drone to try to determine where these micro springs might exist. So they identified several places that they called hotspots in the winter. During the day, those places were 5 degrees centigrade or more above ambient water temperature. So there are other ways that that temperature anomaly could be generated. For instance, a sandbar that gets heated up by the sun during low tide. Once the water comes over, it might produce that same sort of like localized temperature anomaly. But another way would be these micro springs. And so we set out with the hypothesis that micro springs would have an abundance of juvenile snook during the winter relative to non-micro springs, and that in general they might harbor a different community of fish because they're providing this sort of different thermal and salinity regime than the rest of the water around them. So we went out there, we had this great, you know, hypothesis, we were all ready to get in the water and catch some fish and test our hypothesis, and we did this over the past year, and we also put out temperature loggers. Well, wouldn't you know it, those supposed micro springs were the exact same temperature as ambient water throughout the entire year, pretty much. Well, why is that? Well, perhaps USGS didn't map things correctly. That's probably not the case. Perhaps we didn't find the right place. That's more likely. But what we actually think happened is we're in the midst of a historic drought right now. Like last 20, 25 years, we haven't seen this type of drought. And this has been going on for at least 5 years now. You probably remember that we had burn bans earlier this year. I don't know how common that is in North Florida, but I can't imagine it's very common. It's pretty swampy, right? So what happens during a drought? Well, these micro springs probably dry up. There's a sort of a minimum height that the aquifer has to be for that aquifer to actually flow through an open hole. And if the drought has lowered the aquifer, which it's about 15 feet below what it's supposed to be right now, it just might not be high enough to breach that opening. So again, we're getting back to this conclusion that fresh water is important for coastal resources. And we can't properly manage things like snook fishing or clam aquaculture, which take place in the ocean, without thinking about what's going on upstream. And obviously we're not capable of changing a drought, but there are other ways in which we are affecting that aquifer, like residential draws through wells or industrial draws. So understanding those teleconnections between the fresh water coming out of the rivers or the springs and the important natural resources and the industries that they support along the coastline is really what we're trying to get at with our work now.
0: I'm going to have to thank you for being with us today. Really appreciate it. Hopefully we can hear more from you and some more students out there and some of their projects.
1: Absolutely, Jim. Thank you so much for hosting me. And if there's one thing you can take home from this, it's that fresh water matters for coastal resources. And we need to safeguard the quality and quantity of fresh water reaching coastal habitats if we want to have sustainable fisheries and productive aquaculture industry.
0: So that was Robert Lamb, reminding us that what happens in the aquifer doesn't stay in the aquifer. It shows up in the fish, the coast, the whole system. And after a message like that, I think we need something spacious, something that lets the mind drift a little. Robert asks for Pink Floyd, and honestly, it fits. Here's Us and Them.

When we talk about climate, we usually start with heat. Hotter summers, warmer oceans, rising temperatures. But sometimes the most important changes aren't the ones we feel on our skin. They're the ones happening in our air above us, in the storms that build over the Gulf, and in the energy that moves through the atmosphere long before a drop of rain ever falls. And that brings us to lightning. Climate Central has highlighted something that's both fascinating and a little unsettling. As the planet warms, lightning is expected to increase, not just a little. Their analysis of peer-reviewed research shows lightning could rise about 12% for every degree Celsius of warming. Potentially 50% more lightning strikes by the end of the century. And certainly, you've noticed in the past few weeks an increase in intensity of lightning strikes. Why? Because lightning is born from instability. Rising warm air, moisture, and energy inside the thunderstorms, and warming adds fuel to all these. Here in Florida, we already live in the lightning capital of the country. We know the sound of storms rolling in. We know the way the sky turns that majestic metallic color. We know the crack that comes before the rain. But what happens when the baseline shifts? The atmosphere holds more heat, more moisture, more energy. Then storms grow taller, faster, and more electrically charged. It's not just about dynamic skies. It's about risk, infrastructure, fire, and ecosystems. Lightning ignites fires during drought years, and we're in one right now. Lightning affects power grids, communication towers, and coastal operations. Lightning shapes the chemistry of our atmosphere itself. And just like Robert Lamb reminded us earlier, everything is connected. Freshwater, drought, aquifer, coastal fisheries, they're all part of one ecosystem. Lightning fits into the same story. It's another signal, another indicator, another way the climate is speaking. When the air becomes more energetic, the land responds. When the storms change, the rivers feel it. When the drought deepens, the springs fall silent. And when the warm lightning becomes more frequent, a kind of atmospheric heartbeat speeding up. So let's think about watershed, coast, and climate. I want to leave you with this. The changes we're seeing aren't isolated. They're connected. From the aquifer beneath us to the storms above us, Florida is a living system. And understanding that system, upstream, downstream, and skyward, is how we protect the place we love.

words that give reason. Force drops from the sky, water to moisten and dampen the dry. Reasons for floods,

0: That was Dale Kreider, Florida's own environmental troubadour. For decades, he carried a guitar, a biologist's eye into every corner of this state, singing about rivers, springs, birds, and the wild places most people never see. Kreider spent more than 30 years working as a wildlife biologist, and that fieldwork shaped the hundreds of songs he wrote about Florida's natural world. His music wasn't just entertainment. It was a stewardship, a way of keeping these landscapes alive in people's hearts. Liquid of Life is one of those reminders of how deeply water defines Florida and how much we stand to lose if we stop paying attention. This is Jim McFarland, your host on Earth Undone. 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
3: Yee-haw! 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
1: On the line with us is our old friend Sabrina Hake, the federal trial attorney, 20-plus years, specializing in First and 14th Amendment defense, contributor to numerous law journals and publications, including the Chicago Trib. SabrinaHake.substack.com is her website, H-A-A-K-E. It's called the Hake Take, H-A-A-K-E, Take, T-A-K-E, which you can easily find. Just plug it in over at Substack. 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It's free. Sabrina, welcome back to the program.
2: Thanks, Tom. It's always nice.
1: It's always so nice having you with us, and you always have some really interesting and thoughtful things to talk about. Gary, Indiana?
2: Yeah. So Gary, Indiana is still in my heart. I lived in Gary for decades when I worked in Chicago. I still work in Chicago, but I don't live in Gary anymore. And Gary just had this horrific storm a couple weeks ago that left almost 70,000 people without power for 2 weeks because NIPSCO, the monopoly that runs the utility there, has been spending their resources and their time on other things. And I don't want to really go into the NIPSCO stuff, but people need to understand that this is climate change. This is exactly the same warming planet that caused the glacier to fall in Nepal, killing over 1,000 people. So we're really connected in a not good way, but if people start connecting the dots and accepting the commonality, we have a better chance of fighting back and doing what we need to do to address climate change, which we have the means and the science to do it. So that's basically what I was talking about.
1: My understanding is that it was mostly low-income areas, a lot of people of color who were majorly impacted by this. Is that a reflection of this company's emphasis on upper-middle-class neighborhoods?
2: Well, I don't know enough about their demographic distribution to make it about race particularly, but it's absolutely true that Gary is 90% Black, and it is one of the most amazing areas I've ever been to. The people are resilient, they're intelligent, they've got a lot of natural resources, and Gary has some systemic challenges. You know, we had a major white flight in the 70s when the steel mills went down. I don't necessarily think it was because of race. A lot of people think it's because Gary elected its first mayor, Mayor Hatcher. I think it's because the steel industry went downhill and people left and went where the jobs were. Mm-hmm. So those two things kind of happened at the same time. But yes, it's a climate justice issue, but I don't like to focus on climate justice because we need the white boys with money to understand that this is an issue that will affect their pocketbook. When I ran for Congress in 2020, my basic premise was that Gary is dependent on steel mills. It still is. And we need those industries. Gary burns coke and coal in those industries. We have a terribly outsized carbon footprint because of it. And the whole deal is that we could be converting this to hydropower. A lot of steel mills in Germany and Sweden have been on the cutting edge for this, and it is possible to convert those coke and coal burners to hydrogen that is then powered by solar and wind. Gary has so much vacant land, and they have onshore wind capability because it's right off the shore of Lake Michigan. I mean, it sits right on Lake Michigan. And I was saying 6 years ago that if we would convert these facilities, in the long run, it would make Gary Steel more economically viable because as the costs for green energy go down, the cost of making it with fossil fuels goes up. The problem with converting, and not just for steel, I don't mean to pick on Gary Steel, but the conversion capacity and math and technology is there. And the bigger picture, the reason we're not addressing climate change is because fossil fuel and the people with the most money, the top 1%, are trying to extract as much ROI as they can out of their sunk equipment costs. Any big oil executive, if you get them under oath, will admit this. They know that fossil fuel is what's causing climate change. They have known it from the late 80s at the latest. Scientists have been talking about this for a very long time, and a lot of young people are upset about it. But in general, it's hard to push back when you're pushing it back against one of the biggest and wealthiest industries in the world. They are also investing. By they, I mean big oil, fossil fuels, the big oil extractors. They are also invested in wind and solar. They know that that's the next chapter. But before they will agree to jump and move most of their resources there and stop extracting as much, they want to try to get more ROI on their existing sunk costs. And to me, it's criminal. And I would like to see, obviously, the Supreme Court and the other courts hold them liable and accountable for the damage that they're causing. One of the statistics that I read was that fossil fuels now are churning $3,000 in profit a second. And climate change is going to cost $37 trillion per year. Just look at what happened in Gary. Look at what happened in Nepal. It's going to take years. I was just in Asheville, North Carolina, a few weeks ago. They still have not recovered from the last hurricane.
3: Yeah.
2: And it's going to take years. So, you know, who's holding the bag here? Who's going to pay for this damage? How about the people who are causing it? And in Gary in particular, why I ran for Congress and got my ass kicked, but got the message out there, was because we don't have to do it that way. We could be making steel with green energy, and it would be a lot more economical in the long run. It would be a better product for the steel industries to have. And if they don't catch up with what steel concerns are doing in other parts of the world, they will find themselves non-competitive, because green energy is getting more affordable by the hour and fossil fuels are getting more expensive, especially when the courts, when we have a balanced court, they start finding these concerns liable for the damage they're causing. It's going to be a lot cheaper in the long run to make steel using clean energy, and they'll be more competitive. And if they don't do that, at some point, they will find their steel can't be competitively priced. And the only way to protect them is through the traditional market manipulations of tariffs, et cetera.
1: I wonder if there might be another dimension to this. In the early 2000s, Louise and I moved from Vermont here to Portland because we had started Air America Radio, and the local radio station here wanted me to do a local morning show in addition to my national show. And at that time, I think it was 2005, the Enron had collapsed, and Enron owned the local utility here in Oregon. They owned the power company here in Portland. And they were selling off all the various pieces of Enron in that process. And the city got together, the city of Portland, and maybe Multnomah County, maybe the larger metro area, and offered to buy it. And they offered, actually, my recollection, I was on the air at the time, so we were heavily covering this. My recollection is that they offered several million or tens of millions of dollars more for the utility than the private utility company that wanted to buy it was offering. And wow. What happened was that the people who ran Enron simply refused to sell any of the various pieces that they were breaking off to any public entity. They would only sell it to another for-profit company. And wow. So we got screwed, and we've got PG&E, which is, you know, a for-profit company that just put in for, I think, a 17% rate increase or something. Some massive, wow. I mean, you know, it's just, wow. Is the privatization or the private ownership of a power company in Gary part of the problem?
2: Oh, absolutely. And Gary, the state of Indiana is one of, I think, 30 states that are governed under organized, legalized monopolies. The Utility Regulatory Commission in Indiana is supposed to watch rate hikes. They're supposed to watch what their investors are spending money on. But the kicker is that they have a guaranteed ROI on what they invest
1: in. Return on investment, yeah.
2: Yeah, so it's crazy. They're gonna make the more money they invest, whether it's right or wrong, the more their investors are going to extract from the process. Mm-hmm. But after I ran for Congress, I worked for the next mayor's administration. And one of the things I was really trying to push is the fact that Gary, which is historically black and very poor, has enough vacant land and onshore wind capacity to become wealthy. I did it, and this was 6 years ago before AI really hit, but I did an AI search right before I came on today, and I want to share this. Mm-hmm. Gary has a concentration of so much vacant parcels, 25,000 vacant parcels. If they consolidated just 3,000 acres, they could power the entire city. If you added the wind to that, the clean energy yield would be 700,000 to 800,000 megawatt hours of existing vacant land, only 3,000 acres of it, and onshore wind. They could sell that energy for $40.8 million a year. So instead of having Gary residents pay into this monopoly that screwed them royally and left them without energy for, you know, not having power for 2 weeks left them without air conditioning, true, but it also left them without the means to refrigerate their food. Mm. So the World Kitchen came in. I mean, it was outrageous what happened. And of course, there's racial overtones to that. But I want to stay on the positive. I want to stay on what Gary and other cities like Gary who are subject to these monopolies could do. They could go in and rest. If there was a change in this utility regulatory commission where the state of Indiana, the Republicans have a monopoly over it, Gary is sitting on vacant land in hydropower that could make it wealthy within a matter of 10 years. So the cost on setting up the wind and solar came out to be about $1 billion, excuse me, That was on converting the steel mills. That's about $1 billion. The return on that would be take about 10 years to make it profitable as the energy costs go down. But for Gary in general, if they were producing this power, they would be making 800,000 megawatt hours of electricity, which sells for $41 million a year. Gary could be wealthy. That money could be going into the city of Gary's coffers instead of to this monopoly. We just need people with the will to push it through. And I need people in Gary and the state of Indiana to understand that this math works. Do a deep dive. If you're skeptical, do a deep dive. Run the numbers yourself. I'll tell you, when I ran for Congress, people don't want to talk about climate change. I was one of those Democrats bringing a policy paper to a gunfight. People don't want to hear about it. They don't want to think about it because it's an abstraction. It's an in the future issue for too many people. Young people, of course, are outraged because they're the ones that are going to be here when stuff starts flooding and burning up at a rate that you can't keep up with. But by and large, overall, Americans are somewhat concerned about climate change, but they don't want to talk about it. And I learned that firsthand when I pushed this on the campaign trail.
1: Oh, it's amazing. I mean, Oregon is on fire right now. We've got fires all over the state, and the fires are mostly in red parts of the state, and they will not discuss climate change. So it's
2: right.
1: just incredible.
2: Yeah. What's it going to take? I mean, shit's burning up in your backyard.
1: Yeah, I know. It's going to take some kind of major disaster, I suspect. So the great Sabrina Haake, her newsletter is called The Haake Take, Haake, over on Substack, or sabrinahaake.substack.com. Check it out. Sabrina, thanks so much for dropping by. That was fascinating. Trump now has moved a whole bunch of federal officers away from looking for killers and rapists and burglars and, you know, criminals, basically. And they are scouring. Hundreds of DHS agents are scouring voter rolls managed by the states using personally identifiable information about individual voters, presumably from Social Security records, such as their dates of birth and partial Social Security numbers, to look them up on these voting rolls. Aaron Richland Melnick of the American Immigration Council, he's a senior fellow, he said, in other words, hundreds of federal agents are being diverted away from their jobs going after serious criminals and instead told to find needles in a haystack, all to find evidence for Trump's predetermined conclusion. It's a great time to be a criminal in Trump's America. I mean, even the Heritage Foundation found that between 2000 and now, over a 26-year period, there were about 100 cases of non-citizens voting. About 100. Out of billions, literally billions, with a B, of votes. Meanwhile, our hypocrisy alert for the day, or for the week, or whatever. When President Obama was in the White House in 2014, he wanted to fix the lanes in the bowling alley. They hadn't been serviced in 15 years. They just needed some routine service. And the head of the Republican Party, Rance Priebus, came out and tweeted about how this is an indictment of Obama's priorities. He should be focusing on fixing the economy and sealing the mortar, and instead he's throwing money at the bowling alley. And so Obama backed away, said, okay, we won't fix the bowling alley. And the Republicans said, the bowling alley is a want, not a need. So now Trump is fixing the bowling alley. In fact, he wants $250,000, $250,000 to put new lights in there. He says it just doesn't look right. Nothing wrong with it. It's not broken like it was when Obama was there. And the Republicans are just fine with this. Somebody asked Rance Priebus, you know, what do you think? Well, it's okay. Hypocrites. These friggin' hypocrites. It's just amazing. Meanwhile, Trump came out and during an Oval Office event and said, Medicare for all would cost more than the entire federal budget, which is a lie. I mean, it's pretty wild. He says, it doesn't work, and it will cost the entire budget of the whole country and send taxes into the stratosphere. Nancy Altman, who is the president of Social Security Works, you know, Alex Lawson's outfit, said Trump is once again revealing that he lies about health care or is totally ignorant of it. Our total federal outlays were $7 trillion last year. And we spent around $5.7 trillion last year on health care. If we had Medicare for all, we would have spent $1 trillion less. We would have saved $1 trillion. But, you know, $1 trillion in profits going to the health insurance companies and the, you know, the fat cats. This is what Yale University put a bunch of researchers on this. They did a deep dive into Medicare for all, and this is what they concluded. This is a quote. A universal health care system in the U.S. would not require the country to spend more on health care. It would require it to spend less. Our results indicate that the existing budget is more than sufficient to cover everyone at a lower cost. We would also save 114,000 lives across the United States every year, on top of saving another 51,000 people who are going to die next year because of Trump's Medicare cuts that go into effect in either December or January, right after the election. Millions of Americans are going to get kicked off Medicare. And Yale is projecting that that will cause another 51,000 American deaths. Meanwhile, the Office of Legal Counsel for the Department of Justice just issued an opinion saying that any state that refuses to cooperate with ICE by having their schools, by having their hospitals, by having their police departments, by having any state agency that has any inkling that there might be an illegal alien, their words, anywhere around, if they don't turn them into DHS immediately, the whole state loses its financing for TANF, you know, the Assistance to Needy Families. This is for the poorest of the poor, of American citizens. Undocumented aliens are not eligible for TANF, or however you say it, or also SSI. Social Security benefits, they're going to cut Social Security SSI benefits to any state that refuses to go along with ICE. I mean, this is getting wild. This is like, you know, buy this magazine or we'll shoot this dog. I mean, this is, you know, help us round up brown people or we will hurt the children in your state. That's what Trump is saying. That's what Trump and Miller are saying right now. And the DOJ just issued this. And of course, you know, there's going to be a lawsuit and all that kind of stuff. But just wild stuff. These people will go to any length, it seems, to make America white again. That's clearly their entire agenda here. And to do it with as much pain and brutality as they possibly can, because they're just gleeful about it.

0: Chris in Little in Colorado. Hey, Chris, what's on your mind today?
1: 2,000 to 3,300 data centers are planned for the U.S. Okay, just a few days ago, Scott Bessent was asked by a reporter about the billions of gallons of extra water each year that each data center will use. And his answer to the reporter was, well, beef and agriculture use more water than that. Then he refused to answer the next question when they asked that agriculture provides food for every American. Are they going to let Americans starve and use the water for data centers and not for farms?
0: That kind of seems like that's his argument. I mean, this is the same guy who blamed Ukraine for our inflation. He's not the sharpest knife in the drawer, you know. He used to work for George Soros. He did what George told him to do, and that's how he got rich. But the guy is just not that bright.
1: And my second point, every citizen's utility bills will go up hundreds of dollars every single month to pay for the cost.
0: They're not going up hundreds, but they're already going up. I mean, there's not a utility place in the country, I'm guessing, that hasn't seen significant increases in the last couple of years since.
1: While the billionaire investors keep all the profits.
0: Exactly. And that's, go ahead.
1: The third point that I wanted to make is thousands of data centers powered by fossil fuels will put more climate disaster, carbon pollution into the air than half the gas-powered cars on the road.
0: Yeah. The numbers are pretty wild. I'll say Moore's Law suggests that this is a temporary thing, but wow. Chris, thank you. Well said. Russ in Hickory Hill, Illinois. Hey, Russ, what's up?
2: You got to wonder from outside, how much longer can this party withstand that the Republican? They've got to collapse. Last night I was watching Johnson, the guy running in Maine. They had Susan Collins on. Oh, I regret putting Kavanaugh on. Hmm. Oh, Tillis, we got to get rid of this guy. Their votes were the ones that put him in there, Tom. Hmm. Oh, now Mike Johnson. 92 voting places in Texas. Oh, we're going to expand. We're going to win. Yeah. And you know what their new bill is, Tom, you left out?
0: Hmm.
2: Huh? What's 92? That? It's give huge tax breaks to these data centers and make the people and they put them in pick up the tab. Right. But you know what? That's not to forget next week. You didn't bring up the biggest money grabber next week for Trump. $25,001.55 a mile when they had that convention for Trump next Wednesday, Thursday, the day before our anniversary of 9/11.
0: Yeah.
2: This party, Tom, has bottom.
0: Their little party down in Texas is also going to happen on the first 2 days of the NFL season.
2: Not only that, Tom, they have no pride.

0: Chuck.
1: Republicans love to vote for rapists, Russ. I mean, they put one in the White House.
2: Well, and that's what I'm saying.
1: So Pete Hegseth being accused of rape is not going to disqualify him from running for president as a Republican.
2: But let's put it this way, Tom. Me and you are the same age. In 10 years, when it's the 2036 election, how much of the white race is still going to be there voting for him? They kill the non-white race.
1: Well,
2: this is
1: what they're trying to do right now, is they're trying to get everybody who's not white out of the country and invite more white people in, specifically from South Africa. But, no, I get it, Russ. I get it. And you nailed it well. Thank you very much. Jessica in Chicago. Hey, Jessica, what's on your mind today?
3: So I've been calling reps and senators, telling them it's not okay for our military to be purged by an incompetent idiot. I know we're living in a police state right now, but there's no way this country should be run by the drunken idiot and the orange idiot's military who they're putting in place. And we all see it happening. So when the drunk idiot, Pete, was questioned at hearings, both Senator Ossoff and Senator Kelly called him out for it. For the way he's running our military. Not by our rules, not by the American rules. The idiot Hegseth says our military is for no quarters and no mercy. Right. And Senator Kelly said that is against what our military law manual says.
1: Right.
3: And then the drunkard, the idiot defended himself and says, well, I have untied the hands of our fighters.
1: Yeah.
3: And he won't go back on his word. And he's asking for $330 billion for more weapons, munitions. I got a mouthful there.
1: Yeah. And so, it's because he pissed him away in Iran.
3: Exactly. So I've called our senators and congressmen. They like what I'm saying. And I've also said they need to write up an arrest warrant for the idiot, because the IACHR has filed a formal human rights petition against the fisherman's family of the fisherman Eldrado Carazamedan. And I messed that up. But I really hope that comes to pay that.
1: What we found is that at least some of those boats that they've been blowing up had absolutely nothing to do with drugs. They were fishermen, or they were tourists, or they were people just commuting
3: and
1: from one island to another.
3: All war crimes, and especially the second strike, all war crimes. He has so many, over 100. He has so many war crimes against him.
1: Yeah.
3: And I just wanted to end it with, my husband was right. My friend is serving over in the Middle East, and I said she's coming back in December. Oh, I wasn't even going to tell who, put a pronoun to who. My friend was told they would be over there for 6 months. And now the idiot Hegseth is extending deployment into 2027 for 9 months to a year.
1: Wow.
3: And Tom, I was able to text with them in the beginning, and I loved being able. They would send me texts, and they said, "Oh, you're having a heat wave," and I said, "Oh my God, what about you?" And they said, "I'm okay because it's dry heat." But when the bombing began in the very beginning, I text, be alert, be cautious, be careful, be wise like you are. And then I sign it, love. And my text just disappeared. And so one time when I was talking to a senator, I said, you know, I text my friend in the military serving. And I said, can the military just stop a text? And he said, yes, they can just deny texts from going there. And then I thought about it a little bit, and I think it's because I realize it's probably not safe to text them when there's bombing going on, because then they can zero in on where they are.
1: All of your communications to anybody that you know who is in the military overseas are going through military servers, and so they can censor anything they want. And that's one of the provisions of joining the military, is that you give up your First Amendment.
3: Right.
1: You give up all your constitutional rights, essentially, when you sign that contract to join the military. So, Jessica, thanks for the report. That's fascinating stuff. It's
3: nice
1: to hear from you. Sure enough. Susan in Caldwell, Idaho. Hey, Susan.

0: What's on your mind today?
1: I'm sorry if you've already talked about this, but it's the proposed land diversion out of Yosemite Park.
0: Oh, yeah, we mentioned that a couple days ago, but feel free to go there again. It's outrageous.
1: Well, not only that, but I'm thinking he's going to pull what he did at the Big Bend National Park for his wall. He'll have the Homeland Security declare some kind of emergency for rich people, you know, commuting time, and waive all the laws that protect these parks.
0: And for people who don't know what we're talking about, by the way, Susan, there's this very wealthy Trump donor who bought 80-some-odd acres of land that's just about adjacent to, is it Yellowstone or?
1: It's Yosemite.
0: Yosemite.
1: Yeah, I know.
0: Thank you.
1: But he doesn't want his land buyers to be
0: able to build houses there, but he can't do that until he builds a road. You know, if he can build a road into the Yosemite from there, if he can have an easement, then suddenly the value just explodes. And so he's gone to Trump and said, would you please help me do this?
1: Yeah, but I'm talking about there's a precedent. What's going on down there at the Big Bend National Park and that wall where Homeland Security declared an emergency and a conservation group like listed all 28 federal laws from protection of Indian sites, Indian grave sites to archaeological sites, not to mention endangered species, et cetera, et cetera, et cetera.
0: Right.
1: And yes, it's for one of his rich friends, so they don't have to commute around the Yosemite to get to their luxury fifth homes. Makes me sick. And I don't know, I've looked it up. There's no precedent other than this declaration of a national emergency down at the Big Bend National Park, which is where the river is, you know, and they're trying to go right through that park for any kind of sale of national park property.
0: Yeah, no precedent is kind of the middle Donald Trump's middle name these days. I'm with you, Susan. It's outrageous. It's just one more outrage coming out of this guy, you know, and one more sign of how corrupt he is. Susan, thank you. Thank you. That was so well said. Thank you. Linda in Auburn, Washington. Hey, Linda, what's on your mind today?
2: There may be one or two Christian or professed Christian listeners besides me that listen. And if they would join me in a prayer related to ecology and Trump, that this will, God might do it to prove his existence. So the prayer is that Trump, who likes to, he kind of wants to win the affections of everybody, even Democrats, I think. So if he will, like, get the idea, talk to the oil industry to capture methane and, like, in it's a gas, so capture it like propane and have it so that our fuel-running cars can actually run on methane, but it's burned very cleanly. They can do this when they incinerate trash. They can reburn the fumes. So that sort of thing. And also, he'd like to have a name. So how about he creates lots of preserves for kelp beds, kelp forests, and plankton and seagrass. And also, there is supposedly a type of small nuclear reactor that uses the waste to create energy, so then you don't have a nuclear waste. That way, he can talk to the oil industry people that he knows probably personally and say, like, do this, because we don't need any more oil coming out of the fossil fuel carbon.
0: I get your prayer, Linda. Thank you for sharing that. Kathy in Madison, Wisconsin. Hey, Kathy, what's on your mind today?
3: I was just wondering if you would consider writing kind of a biography, but not the usual kind, because you've had so many experiences, so many travels, so many different kinds of jobs. I think it would be great if we learned from you what actually informed your life, your worldview, your politics. Everybody wants to know, how did Tom Hartman get to be Tom Hartman? And I think that would inform us about what informed you.
0: The Random Travels of an ADHD Kid. I actually did write that book, Kathy. It's called The Prophet's Way, which is the name of a path in Germany that my mentor, Gottfried Müller, used to walk on every day, where he would say his prayers and yell at the prophets. And so he called it The Prophet's Way. I published that back in 95 or 6. And it's still in print. You can find it if you just go to, you know, your favorite local bookstore. You can find a copy of it. And it talks about my time in Colombia, my time in Russia, my time in Israel, my time in Uganda. It's not a bestseller or anything. I mean, you know, it's an autobiography, but I wrote the book. Anyway, Kathy, thank you for your kind words, and the book is there if you want it. Rich in Central Woolley, Washington. Hey, Rich, what's on your mind today?
4: Well, you know, there's a lot of talk this election cycle involving socialism versus capitalism versus communism. What we have to remember is all three of these things at their core are basically economic systems. They're not political systems, and they're all equally corruptible. For example, Stalin kicked it off in the Soviet Union, the Castros in Cuba, or Chavez in Venezuela. But on the flip side of the coin, capitalism, equally corruptible, Orban in Hungary, Putin in Russia, and
0: Trump
4: our very own Trump cabal here.
0: Yeah.
4: So when you're like an Angie Nixon speaking to Venezuelans or Cubans or even old Russian refugees in the villages of Florida, you say, look, you didn't necessarily flee communism. You fled a corrupt authoritarian regime.
0: Exactly.
4: And if you're going to vote Republican, you're basically voting to invite a corrupt authoritarian regime here in this country.
0: Yeah. That's an excellent point, Rich. Sadly, it doesn't fit in a bumper sticker, so it'll probably never sink in for the Trump humpers. But excellent point. That was so well made. Rich, thank you so much. Nice
4: perhaps
0: to hear from you.
4: Perhaps a good politician could make it a little more succinct.
0: Yeah, well, and maybe some of our listeners have some thoughts on that. Thanks, Rich. Tony in Long Island, New York. Hey, Tony, what's on your mind today?
5: You were talking about martial law. And it's probably going to happen because they're not even, I don't even think they're going to take a chance to have an election. They know they haven't won an election in a while. Mm-hmm. You know, that wasn't their own primaries.
0: Oh, we're seeing 20 and 30 point swings in some places.
5: Exactly. So they have to be worried because they know they're going to be going to jail if they lose this.
0: Yep.
5: So do we have a plan if they put in martial law? Is there anything we can do? Are we trying to get things together? Because, we either need some type of national strike or something going.
0: Yeah, according to Congressman Pocan on this program yesterday, the Democrats have gamed this out 16 ways to Sunday, and they're ready for pretty much anything Trump tries to do.
5: Okay.
0: One
5: other thing. I think the tariffs, are they accountable? Like, I mean, they're on, they're off. It's 20%, it's 50%, it's 200%. I mean, is anybody... are we able to actually judge when it goes into effect? How much of the things of this nature, or is it something that's
0: no? The tariffs are all public. You know, you can look them up. I'm pretty sure the tariffs on Canadian goods have already begun. Canada said that their tariffs don't go into effect until September 8th, and I'm not sure why they picked that date. If they were trying to give Trump a little time, you know, to clean things up or what? I just don't know, but. But you can find that. You should be able to find all the tariff information over at the Department of Commerce's website. I don't.
5: Okay,
0: I can't say for a fact that
5: do
0: it
5: we trust
0: is.
5: Anything that they put on their site?
0: Well, there is that. But the tariffs are not a secret, Tony. Tony, thanks for the call. Nice to hear from you, Richard in Chicago. Hey, Richard, what's up?
6: Well, I just wanted to talk to you about the dual state, Ernst Frankel. I'm sure you've read it or have heard of it.
0: I have not. What are you talking about?
6: All about Justice Jackson in a decision earlier in the dissension referenced this book.
0: Okay.
6: And it's about a man who was a labor lawyer in Germany in the 30s during the Third Reich. He dealt with, you know, in the belly of the beast. And he ended up having to leave. And he wrote a book which basically, in a nutshell, says there's a dual state, that there's the normative state and the prerogative state. The normative is, you know, the trains run on time and the county clerk's office stays open. And then there's the prerogative state, which is what we're pretty familiar with now, is whatever the leader says, it's okay. We're going to go ahead with it.
0: Mm-hmm.
6: And, interesting read. He was right there dealing with the Third Reich as a Jewish attorney in, you know, 34, 35, 36, and then he had to get out.
0: What's the title of the book?
6: As an aside, I wanted to tell you that there's my nephew is working at the White House. Mm-hmm. And he runs the White House medical unit for Dr. Barabella. He's the office manager. He's a lieutenant commander. So it's getting a little close to home for me right now, having him there.
0: Yeah.
6: I have pretty mixed emotions.
0: That's not a political job. I mean, you know, it's just, he just taking care of somebody's health.
6: Thank you. That's what I keep telling myself. Thankfully, you're a military guy, and I know you're not there for any political reason whatsoever. So there's that. But it's like, I told him, be careful. You're in the belly of the beast now. Yeah. They play with sharp elbows at that place.
0: Yeah. Yeah. You know? For sure. For sure. It's got to be interesting.
6: So it's, and I don't push him hard on it because, you know, it's his job and it's none of my damn business as far as that goes.
0: Yeah.
6: But it is interesting and almost surreal. You know, his liberal uncle has to see him at the Trump White House.
0: Yeah. Charlie, back to this book that you were telling me about. I asked you the title, but I didn't hear an answer. What was the title of the book?
6: The Dual State.
0: The Dual State. And is it in print? Yeah. Is it in print right now, or is?
6: Yeah, you can get it online. It's available online and in like archives and stuff. You can download
0: and,
6: it.
0: And this is the one that the Supreme Court justice referenced in a dissent.
6: Yeah, and it's he came to the U.S. You know, got out of Germany in time and went to the University of Chicago and got another degree in political science and wrote this book about. You know, his experiences in the Third Reich.
0: Yeah. Appreciate it, Charlie. Good talking to you. Mark in Signal Hill, California. Hey, Mark, thanks for listening to KPFK. What's up?
7: Well, Gloria Steinem died in on Democracy Now! About 17 minutes in. Amy had interviewed her in 2017, right after Trump went into office, and she said that, if we withhold our income taxes, if they defund NPR and that sort of thing, USAID and all that, that we should withhold our income taxes, put a little note in our thing and say, I'm sending this money where it belongs, come and get me. Direct quote, if enough people do that. I mean, you know, Gloria Steinem needs to go out with a big bang, big firework, not a little fizzle. And this is, I think, the quote from 2017 needs to be replayed over and over.
0: Yeah.
7: And
0: you know what the top story was on Town Hall yesterday or this morning?
7: No.
0: The world would not be a better place if women ran it. Anyone who went through middle school, junior high, or high school knows full well the nasty behavior that females are capable of. That's their top story. It's incredible. Yeah. And then over on PJ Media, this is right-wing media, they're blaming liberals, feminists and zeros, who ran around Times Square with a couple of kitchen knives, and they're saying, oh, she must be a liberal. I mean, it's wild. America's quiet socialist takeover is spreading from town halls to classrooms. That's another one. Trump renaming Lake Ontario is smart politics. I mean, the right wing is just, these people are just nuts, Mark. I mean, they're just plain old flat out nuts. Mark, thanks for the call. Ron in Buffalo, New York. Hey, Ron, what's up?
8: When Trump is out of office, which means that he doesn't have immunity, and his friends he can't pardon, can their assets be frozen because they would be considered flight risk?
0: I don't know. You know, it would depend on the individual charges that were made against them. And and also whether money laundering was involved in those charges, which is the most common thing that they use to freeze assets. Yeah. But there's a question about whether he'll even be around in 2.5 years. The guy is obese and in very, very poor health right now.
8: His friends, too.
0: There's this kind of quiet debate going on within Democratic circles about, do we do a Truth and Reconciliation Commission, or do we do Nuremberg-style prosecutions? And I'm all in on Nuremberg-style prosecutions.
8: It's nice to know that at least people are considering that option.
0: Yeah. No, there's a lot of discussion about this in the kind of back rooms of Washington, D.C., and it's got the Republicans really, really nervous. And
8: no, they should be.
0: Yeah. Yeah. And this is, this I think is one of the reasons why Wayne Allyn Root is out there going, you know, yeah, declare a state of emergency. Don't let those elections happen. We can't surrender the power we have, et cetera. Ron, thanks for the call.
8: Thanks again, Mr. Hartman.
0: Sure enough. Yeah. You can call me Tom. Good talking to you, Ron. Appreciate the call.
8: Okay. Bye, Tom. Yeah.
0: Thanks.

0: Benjamin in Seattle. Hey, Benjamin, what's on your mind today?
1: Tucker Carlson, Margie Green. The things they're saying now, I mean, they're great, but are they getting paid to just flip on Trump completely and just go? I mean, Margie Taylor Green, she's saying, I mean, she used to say Trump reminded her of her father, and now she's saying, you know, him and the Republican Party don't respect women, and yeah, he needs to be. Are they getting paid, or what's going on? Like, are they?
0: I have no idea about the finances of it. My sense with Tucker Carlson, you know, Tucker Carlson has always he's always been the outlaw. You know, he's always been the wild eyed.
1: He's a funny guy.
0: No, he's very talented.
1: I mean, and hearing what he's saying now, it's like refreshing. But I'm like, what's going on?
0: No, what I think is going on is that he's trying to basically reboot his own popularity. That when, you know, as Trump is going down in flames, there's some smart politicos, and Margie Taylor Greene and Tucker Carlson are among them, who have just decided they're not going to go down in flames with him. And, you know, which makes perfect sense when you think about it. And so, you know, it's spreading across the right-wingosphere slowly, but it's going to pick up speed as we head toward the election. And I think Trump is going to be toast after January, no matter what happens with this election.
1: Yeah.
0: He's in deep trouble.
1: Right.
0: Politically.
1: Well, you should come Saturday if you're out and about in Portland.
0: What time do you start playing? Yeah.
1: I think it starts at 7, 7 to 10.
0: Yeah,
1: two bands.
0: It's too late for me. I'm sorry. I'm in bed by 8 every night, so because I've got to get up at 5 to do this show. And
1: all right. Well, we'll dedicate a song to you anyway.
0: Okay. What do you play, Benjamin?
1: Guitar, sing. Mainly guitar. Play with my daughters and their stepdad and his friend. And
0: what kind of music is it?
1: It's a good band.
0: What kind of music?
1: It's pretty much all original. The girls, they write all the music. We just help them sound good.
0: Oh,
1: yeah, they're good.
0: Is that cool? Say what?
2: Americana.
1: Americana's too used now. It was cool in the early 90s, but Americana's just like pop music now. So
0: yeah.
1: So it's good stuff.
0: Yeah, okay. And the name of the band
1: Anyways, love Sia's Wedding Band.
0: Thea,
1: T-H-E-A? E-H-E-A-S, Wedding Band. Sia's Wedding Band.
0: Very cool.
1: We're from Seattle, Portland,
0: Do you have music online that I could listen to?
1: Yes. There's an EP out called Return to Zero. It's all covers by our favorite women artists.
0: Uh-huh.
1: And we did all the recording at home on an analog track.
0: Where is it?
1: It's on everything, on all the horrible Spotify Apple
0: everything.
1: Music stuff.
0: Cool. I'll be his wedding man on Spotify. I'll look for it. Benjamin, thanks for the call.
1: You.
0: Good
1: love
0: luck.
1: You.
0: Yeah.
1: Yes,
0: have a great time here in our city. You're going to love it.
1: Yes. I love Portland.
0: Yeah, me too. Thank you. Owen in Pasadena. Hey, Owen, what's on your mind today?
3: I got a notice from CBS that they have the new COVID vaccine, and I remember you and your wife wanted to get it.
0: Yeah, it just came out. It should be coming out this week. It was just approved last Tuesday, Wednesday, something like that. It was the day after I went on a rant about why don't they approve the damn thing. They approved it. The problem is that the vaccine committee, which certifies the vaccine for your insurance company, which basically forces your insurance company to pay for your shot, that committee has been essentially disbanded. Bob Kennedy fired all the professionals and medical doctors on the committee and replaced them with anti-vaccine cranks. Somebody sued, and a federal judge enjoined them from even meeting. And so there has not been a finding that will force your insurance company to pay for your vaccine, your COVID vaccine, although some of the insurance companies are saying we will pay for it anyway because it's a lot cheaper than, you know, covering the cost of hospitalization of somebody who gets COVID. Others are saying no,
3: Medicare?
0: We're waiting. I don't know because I haven't gone to get the shot myself yet. I'd have to look it up.
3: Let me ask you the reason for my call. Do you trust it with Warm Brain? in charge.
0: Oh, yeah, because he's not the one who developed it. These are being developed by private corporations, Pfizer and Moderna. And they're big, large, good corporations. Pfizer isn't even based in the United States anymore. I'm not sure if Moderna is either. These vaccines. In fact, there's a new strain of COVID out there. It's got three letters, and one of them is an X, FXT or something like. I don't remember what it is, but it's something like that.
3: Yeah.
0: And that strain apparently kicks your ass. And the new vaccine or the new mRNA vaccine incorporates that strain, so it helps you. It prevents, it protects you from that strain. So.
3: Okay, so it is safe because I didn't know whether to sign up for it or not.
0: No, absolutely. If they've got the 2627, make sure it's 2627 because there's still some of the 2526s around. But if it's the 2627 vaccine and it's the mRNA vaccine, whether it's Pfizer or Moderna, it's something that we should all be doing. Owen, thank you for the call.
3: So 2627. And
0: that's right.
3: What's the code? X something?
0: I forget. Just look for 2627. That's all you need to know. Thanks.
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0: It's the XFG, X-ray Frank George variant. We'll be right back. Paul in Woodinville, Washington. Hey, Paul, what's on your mind today?
5: You were talking about, we shouldn't be surprised that Russia and China are allies of Iran. And you know what? Maybe we shouldn't be surprised that people like me are allies of Iran, because Iran has never done it. D.D. thing to the United States that wasn't first initiated by some awful treatment that we did to them first. And, we have this in this country, even liberal talk show hosts, whatever, Democrats, whatever, they cannot criticize Trump in this whole thing without also saying, oh, don't get me wrong, Iran's a horrible country. But no, they're not. No, they're not.
0: Well, they're executing protesters right now. They just executed a few more yesterday.
5: Yeah, well, you know what? We got ICE shooting Americans. I mean, we do not have a moral high ground here.
0: Yeah, okay.
5: We don't
0: good
5: have
0: point.
5: The moral high ground here.
0: Good
5: we
0: point.
5: We are the ones who initiated the dominoes in place that led to an extremist government. Because when you go in and you have corrupt ideas and corrupt, we overthrew their. You know the history. We
0: Mossadegh, 1950, whatever it was. Yeah.
5: 53, right, and installed a brutal dictator, paid him millions of dollars to do the same thing. By the way, I was down in Oregon back in April, and ran into a guy, an old man on the beach, who was, he said he was ex-CIA, and he said, yeah, you know what, I was trying to think, he said, yeah, Iran, he says, I witnessed my first beheading in Iran, and I said, when was that? He said, 1970.
0: Wow.
5: In 1970, the Shah was still in
0: correct
5: power. So I said, I didn't want to mix it up with him, but I said, yeah, okay.
0: So we were sponsoring beheadings. Amazing.
5: Exactly. And so when they look at what happened, and Trump says, we've been at war for 47 years. Remember what happened. The revolution against the started in 78, late 78. And the Shah went into exile here. We allowed it in 79, January of 79. It wasn't until November 4th of 79 that the students finally put the American embassy under siege.
0: Mm-hmm.
5: And, and then we didn't think it was that bad because what happened? Oh, Ronnie Reagan started selling TOW missiles to them. Remember that? Remember
0: the old Iran contract? For 5-6 years,
5: Yeah, what a bunch of bullcrap to say that.
0: It was his way of thanking them for hanging on to the hostages until after the election. That's what killed Carter's chances for reelection.
5: That's right. And Jimmy Carter has admitted, he said, I could have won reelection if I would have started a war, gone to war with Iran. But he said so many innocent people would have been killed.
0: Yep.
5: That's not worth being reelected. But you know what? We owe them reparations. We owe them.
0: Mm.
5: Look what we did.
0: Yeah.
5: And this has caused worldwide problems. And you know what? It's like I say, I can't stand it to hear people who want to criticize Trump about this war and then say, oh, but it's a horrible country. No, we pushed them into it. Listen, you start messing with a country, the people get angry and the most extremist factions rise to power. You know that, Tom.
0: Yeah. Yeah, I do. I do.
5: We caused this.
0: We did the same thing
5: in Central America with Nicaragua.
0: And El Salvador and Honduras and Guatemala.
5: Exactly.
0: Chile and Argentina and, you know, and Indonesia and Malaysia. I know the list. Paul, thank you. Well said. Amen. Michael in Bronx, New York. Hey, Michael, what's up?
6: Three issues going on. First off, when Trump is pleading with voters, I know he's probably talking to his so-called MAGA, because MAGA is shrinking incredibly, as you've noticed.
0: Yes.
6: But telling people, please pretend I'm on the ballot. That is the stupidest move he ever made, because of the fact that much of the American people are already making these elections a referendum against him and every single Republican that is
0: supporting
6: up for the election.
0: Yeah. Oh, almost every day, Michael, there's a new news report about a Republican who just removed Donald Trump from his campaign website. You know, another one went down today.
6: I heard about that.
0: It's over on Drudge.
6: I did hear about that. So somebody that hears Trump saying that, please pretend I'm on the ballot, and those voting against him will be saying,
0: well, here's where it gets real interesting. Trump's got, you know, he's sitting on $400 million that all these billionaires have given him, you know, as bribe money in exchange for not having tariffs and things. And he's going to start spending that money, but he's going to be, you know, in this election, but he's going to be running ads talking about how wonderful he is. And, oh, by the way, this guy supports him. And I think it's going to hurt the people that he's running. I think he's going to really hurt the Republicans' chances. So do more of it, Donald. Yeah, there you go. Do more of it, Donald. Michael, thank you for the call. Spot on.
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0: Matthew in Madison, Wisconsin.
7: I'm hoping you can get Gil Duran on your program one of these days, the author of
0: He was
7: the
0: on the
7: Nerd
0: program
7: Right.
0: last week.
7: I want to talk about that book that inspired this far-right lunacy, The Sovereign Individual, and how it relates to this kind of billionaire far-right network around the world that wants to separate from the general public, I think because they see robots, automation, these ways to just self-sustain their own little kingdoms. And how that relates to the debt problem, the way that they're obviously trying to attack national parks and other things to pay off some kind of debt.
0: Oh, I don't think they're trying to pay off the debt. I think they're just trying to transfer the assets of this country to their rich friends.
7: Yeah, these billionaire... Because he also talks about how these billionaires now have so much money that they're more powerful than nation states, and how states themselves will collapse
0: as they're looting
7: America. I'm wondering if we take that stuff and you combine it with what Magyar did in Hungary, and I don't know if you talked about this yet, but one of the ways he's clawing back assets and repairing the damage that Orban, their Trump, did, and his people, was Magyar is using the argument that if you're obviously against the good of the country and the people, you're technically not a political party at that point. You're illegitimate. And he's using that with his supporters to get those assets back and things like that. Do you see anything in our Constitution or a way that we can make a similar argument to get back some of the money they're stealing, whether it's the gold from the Treasury or money they've taken from pensioners, all these other things, these ways they're taking from us?
0: I think an awful lot of what Trump and his cronies have been doing probably falls into the category of fraud. And you can recover damages in addition to the original loss, you know, with a fraud prosecution. These guys are looting our country, and stuff like, you know, Trump, you know, and Elon Musk, you know, firing all these IRS officers whose only job was to audit billionaires. And, you know, they're estimating that we're going to lose $800 billion this year because the IRS is no longer auditing the rich, the morbidly rich people. I mean, stuff like that. Arguably, that's, you know, they have the power to do that, to fire these people. But the consequences of it are just so obvious, you know, to promote fraud. So I'm not an expert on the nuance of how this all happens. But, Matthew, thank you. Thank you for pointing that out.
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0: Combing the Ruins. This is Democracy Now!, democracynow.org. I'm Amy Goodman with Juan Gonzalez. As we continue our roundtable on 9/11 health on this 25th anniversary week of the 9/11 attacks, we go now to Sarah Nelson, the international president of the Association of Flight Attendants, CWA-AFL-CIO, now serving her fourth term as president. She's been a union flight attendant since she was hired by United Airlines in 1996, now representing 55,000 aviation first responders from 20 airlines. Sarah, welcome to Democracy Now! I want to know where you were on 9/11. At the time, you were a United flight attendant based in Boston, but you were in Chicago, where Juan is today, on that day. You'd flown on United Flight 175 just the week before the plane that hit the South Tower of the World Trade Center?
1: Yes. I was serving as our local vice president in the union and also as our national strike chair, and I had just landed in Chicago to go to a union training. So I went to our national office, and we were getting the briefings from United. As we were getting all the flights on the ground, we were tracking where all the crews were going and making sure that everyone was on the ground. We didn't know how many more flights were in the air that could be affected. As it turned out, I got the briefing partway through that morning that it had been Flight 175 that had hit the South Tower of the World Trade Center. And of course, if you haven't been around and don't follow the chronology of the events, that is the plane that you can see flying into the South Tower, because every camera was trained on that site when American Airlines Flight 11 hit the North Tower 17 minutes earlier. So there were already first responders on the way responding to the incident. And I know the exact moment that my friends die, and I say their names every day. Amy, Michael, Amy, Catherine, Al, Alicia, Marianne, Jesus, and Robert. And Robert was a good friend. These are people that I flew with all the time. He relayed some of the first intelligence of that day from Flight 175 about what was going on. My handbook is in the 9/11 Memorial Museum that gave us the exact wrong training for that day. We were told to keep everyone calm, appease the hijackers. And so getting that information from those flights was critically important because that got to the crew on Flight 93. And it was a crew of all women, five women. The pilots were killed immediately.
0: 93 was the flight.
1: Flight 93 was the last flight to take off that day, and that had the hijackers on board. And it was taken over. That flight was planned to hit the White House or the Capitol, very likely the Capitol. And the passengers and the crew found out what was going on, and they organized together to fight back. And I think that
0: The five flight attendants were all women.
1: They were all women. And the passengers, between the flight attendants and the passengers, there were white, black, Asian, Latino passengers. There were Democrats, Republicans, and independents. I think this is a really important point. But in that moment, they were just one. They were unified to fight back with urgency. And they did fight back to try to save their own lives, but definitely made it possible to save the U.S. Capitol and so many other lives on the ground. And I think that that is a really, really important point, that this is what we need right now to fight with urgency to get people what they need. We need Medicare for all. We need to be able to respond, because it is these for-profit systems that put people in a place of denying the realities of the problems that we face today. And so in the aftermath, we were helping flight attendants. We lost 20% of aviation workers overnight, furloughed, gone, those jobs gone. We went through a series of bankruptcies. $81 billion was given back by workers in the wake of 9/11, including transferring the cost of health care to us, destroying retiree health care, destroying pensions. And we're still trying to fight to get that back. But when we say never forget, and I remember in the weeks that followed seeing that sign and thinking, who would ever forget this? But people do. And if it were not for our unions, if it were not for the people on the ground, the grassroots organization, the people who are willing to tell the stories, we would not only forget, but that, to me, when I think about my friends, That is the biggest betrayal to them. They were amazing people that we should certainly remember, but in their names, we need to make sure that people are safe today. We need to make sure that all of the problems that we created by this and all of the people who took this as an opportunity to redefine the value of workers in that time, to lessen the value of workers and put more into the hands of Wall Street, that also is the story of 9/11. And that also is what we continue to fight as a union, even today, trying to keep federal security from being privatized, trying to keep knives off the plane, trying to address the fact that we breathe toxic fumes on the planes and no one will identify that. So that is really, to me, this has become obviously my life's work, but 9/11 is alive and well with me every single day, because never forget means also understanding that we have to define those problems, that we have to fix them, and that we have to stand together just like those passengers and the crew did on Flight 93 with urgency to fight the problems that we have today.
2: Yeah, I'd like to bring Bob Henley into the conversation. Bob, you were there. You have been reporting on this issue now for 25 years. I'm wondering if you could talk about your own experience, and also if you could deal with this issue of Mayor Giuliani developing a national reputation in the aftermath of 9/11 as America's mayor, when some of the major decisions that caused so many lives to be lost were made by him, including the radios that the firefighters were using that didn't work, and the command center that Giuliani put in the World Trade Center and therefore was destroyed and was not available to keep firefighters and police in communication with each other?
3: Well, Juan, first of all, I want to thank you for all you did, and just thank you for keeping on and getting it right from the very beginning so we can build this legacy forward. I will tell you that anyone who really knows the New York City Civil Service, and I spent many years as the chief leader, which has been around since 1897, knows that Mayor Giuliani's presidential bid was ended to a large degree by a caravan of buses that were filled with widows of FDNY firefighters and people closest to the people that gave 343 lives on that day, and subsequently 600 have perished, both retiree and active. There's kind of a split-screen reality. The corporate news media portrays him as America's mayor, but the reality is that he had a corrupt administration then, and what he's doing now is corrupt. One of the things that's most tragic as we look back, and our time is short, the 9/11 World Trade Center Health Program is a wonderful program that is keeping many people alive, and that's wonderful. But the
1: truth is,
3: so
1: in
3: the aftermath of 9/11, the city of New York fought under Mayor Bloomberg's tenure any recognition there was an occupational hazard. I was working at WNYC, and Mayor Bloomberg spoke into my microphone when James Zadroga passed. He was an NYPD detective who had worked at the Fresh Kills landfill. He had been disabled towards the end of his life. He had gone to basically just die into his father's home at the Jersey Shore. When he passed, Mayor Bloomberg said, people are looking for a hero, and sometimes they don't exist. James Zadroga was a drug addict. And I just about couldn't believe it. But fortunately for posterity and for the survivors and people that were responding that day, Joseph Zadroga's father was able to make sure that he was taken to a medical examiner in New Jersey who wasn't connected into New York City politics, and it was discovered that he indeed, his body was riddled with this contamination, and Mayor Bloomberg issued an apology. But the damage had been done for years. I mean, two or three, 4 years, the city resisted this. Now, the way the 9/11 World Trade Center Health Program was created, the Zadroga Act with Cara Maloney as Congresswoman pushed for, Jerry Nadler championed, there was a bipartisan eventually support for it. It is flawed. It is flawed fundamentally because it makes, as my former mentor, Dr. Joseph Fennelly, the chief medical ethicist for the New Jersey Medical Society, when I shared with him the parameters, he said, once you, as a medical professional, recognize a risk to public health, you can't create a hierarchy of people in a uniform who work a pile. They are going to get annual screening, whereas, oh, you went to high school there or you work there and you're not on the pile, let me know if you have a cough.
1: And of course, the pile is
3: the 16-acre site of the World Trade Center. And so what's happened is we created this hierarchy where survivors, and that includes, by the way, several thousand civil servants. There was no Zoom back then, as you know, Amy. We were both working. People were ordered back to their desks in Lower Manhattan with it, which turned out to be a death sentence. And then the city of New York subsequently tried to undermine the quality of the health care these retirees had by selling it out for Medicare Advantage. So never forget, they have been forgetting every day since. I mean, right now, as we speak, talk about disregarding EMS, there are on some days 100 ambulances that don't roll, 25% of the rolling stock, because the city of New York, including this administration, won't pay EMTs a living wage. They're paying $18 an hour. You get paid more to shovel snow in New York City at $30 an hour. So when you say never forget, they've had amnesia since then.
2: And Bob, in terms of the ability of the labor unions of New York City to protect the municipal workers, what's happened with that?
3: Well, what happened was under Mayor Bloomberg, they had so many contracts that weren't settled. And so he really had it out for public unions. And that created a situation where they just lost so much ground. You know all this. It was a generation of lost ground. And then when Mayor de Blasio came in, he had to settle 100 contracts in like a short period of time. And that's where the idea came. Oh, listen, we have these retirees who are getting a free ride on with Medicare. You know, we could sell it out to something like Aetna, Medicare, to Aetna, and we could realize $600 million, they said, a year. So they sold out the retirees who had kept the city of New York running, and including several thousand of them who were civil servants ordered back to their desks, who were not first responders, but were dealing in some cases with terminal cancer diagnoses. That's the city of New York, the wounded city that this young mayor is dealing with right now.
0: And Juan, I have to end with you because your reporting was so critical. The fact that you were writing columns about the toxic zone when all of the officials were saying that it was clean to go back to work. The New York Daily News, who you wrote for at the time, ultimately would win the Pulitzer Prize for its reporting. But you won. You should be the one who won that Pulitzer Prize, warning people nonstop at the risk of your own job about the toxic zone at Ground Zero. Juan, in this last minute, your final comments on this week of the anniversary of the 25th anniversary of the 9/11 attacks.
2: Well, Amy, prizes and recognition don't really mean anything. To me, the failure was to get the information for all of the media to have gotten the vital information to the public at the time that more illnesses could have been prevented. So I see it ultimately as a failure on my part and a failure of the profession of journalism and the especially of the commercial media to rise to the occasion when it was needed. Anyone can go look back and say, oh, this should have been done that way or another way. But the issue is when the crisis is at hand, how do you deal with it? How do you get information to the public that they can use to protect themselves? And unfortunately, in this, we all failed.
0: Result is
2: all the people who have died since then.
0: Juan, in this, people can judge for themselves. Read Juan Gonzalez's book, Fallout, The Environmental Consequences of the World Trade Center Collapse. I also want to thank our guests, Bob Henley, Sarah Nelson, as well as Lila Nordstrom from Stuyvesant High School, and Marianne Pizzatola. I'm Amy Goodman with Juan Gonzalez.
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6: 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Their work helps strengthen shorelines, build ecosystems, and protect the waters we all depend on. I'm Jim McFarland, your host for Earth Undone. Today, I've got a special guest, Robert Lamb, research assistant professor at the University of Florida. He's got some incredible experience from the Northwest to the Caribbean and now in Florida as he's in our Nature Coast area looking at fish and our springs. Let's welcome him.
7: All right. Hi, Jim. Nice to meet you. My name is Robert Lamb. I'm a research assistant professor at the University of Florida at the Nature Coast Biological Station in Cedar Key. And I've been working there for 4 years now.
6: Awesome. I think you have a background that's got something to do with this marine environment. Can you kind of share a little bit about it?
7: Yeah. Well, it probably started when I was about 4 or 5 years old. I grew up in Oregon, in Portland, Oregon. And my mom used to take me on the weekends to the Oregon coast. And we'd look at the rocky intertidal tide pools. And I'd stick my fingers in anemones and pick up sea urchins and, just getting to know all those critters was really what got me into the ocean and into biology, and I never stopped after that. I got scuba certified when I was 13, and that only made it worse. Now I had to start buying scuba gear, and my mom had to start taking me out to the beach so I could go diving. Now I'm a research assistant professor working on marine ecology issues in Florida and around the world.
6: What do you think of North Florida and Gainesville area?
7: Man, I couldn't be happier. North Florida is an absolute gem that I honestly had no idea existed until I first came here. And I set sight on one of the springs. I think it was Rainbow Springs was the first one I went to. And I had never heard of this system, which is truly unique in the whole world, the springs in North Florida. Since we've moved here, my wife and I enjoy canoeing, and we go up and down those rivers pretty much every weekend with our son, seeing the manatees, the otters, the alligators. It's a true natural treasure that we have here. And I love the people, too. We've gotten to know some really fantastic folks that have been very welcoming. As I said, I work out in Cedar Key. Cedar Key is about an hour and 15 minutes west of Gainesville on the Gulf Coast. And this is another incredibly vibrant community. It's a working waterfront, which is different than a lot of the rest of coastal Florida, where you have people going out to work on the sea, a lot of clam aquaculture and charter fishing boats. So it's a really active waterfront and a good place to be working.
6: If we had to pick out a specialty that you have, what would you say that is?
7: I'm a fish guy. I really enjoy studying fish from just about every perspective imaginable. I work on their population dynamics. I work on organismal biology and disease dynamics. I work on reproductive biology. I use fish as a proxy for food webs, so I can look at how energy flows up and down the food web. If it's fish, it's my thing. So one of the first things I learned working in Cedar Key is how reliant the industries that sustain Cedar Key are on freshwater. Cedar Key is a coastal environment. We're talking about clam aquaculture and charter fishing and all these things, but all of that is connected in a very intricate way to the amount and the quality of the freshwater that's coming out of the Suwannee River. So the Suwannee is the largest unaltered river in the eastern United States. It has its headwaters in the Okefenokee Swamp in Georgia. And by the time it gets to Cedar Key, it's a very large river that's carrying with it a lot of nutrients. Those nutrients come from agricultural fertilizer runoff and other natural processes. But what happens when those nutrients reach the coast is that they fuel a phytoplankton bloom. They cause all this growth of plankton, which then propagates up the food web and gets all the way to the things that you and I love to catch and eat, things like redfish and spotted sea trout and clams. So clams are the mainstay of a big industry in Cedar Key. There's a big clam aquaculture industry. It's actually the second biggest aquaculture producing town in the United States. And that those clams, they rely on the food that's built off of the nutrients that come out of the Suwannee River. And that's just one facet or one way in which Cedar Key and the Nature Coast at large are sensitive to fresh water. Another big industry in the area is oyster harvesting. So oysters are another marine organism like clams, but oysters like to live right up against the freshwater edge because that gives them an escape from predators and diseases. So again, if you don't have a good amount of fresh water piling up along the coastline, those oysters are not going to survive or do well. And so we've seen declines in oyster catches all up and down the Gulf Coast of Florida as we've been altering those freshwater systems. Another way that we interact with freshwater along the coastline is through the spread of species or the change in distribution of species. So Cedar Key, over the past 20 years, has experienced an explosion of snook, which is a very popular tropical fish for recreational fisheries. So prior to about 2005, snook were actually restricted to south of Tarpon Springs in the Gulf Coast because water temperatures north of there were just too cold in the wintertime. They couldn't survive it. Snook have a lower lethal limit of about 12 degrees centigrade. And in the wintertime, the rivers and the ocean north of Tarpon Springs generally gets colder than 12 degrees centigrade. So that kills any snook that make their way too far north. So around about 2005, we started seeing snook in Cedar Key. And since then, they've had an exponential increase in numbers. And this has been a real boon for the local economy. People love to catch snook, and so charter fishermen have been changing the types of fish that they target, the types of gear that they've been taking out, the types of lures, the types of bait, to get people to catch snook. And you see like snook magnets on all the shops there now. So it's actually very quickly becoming an integral part of the Cedar Key sort of personality. When 20 years ago, it wasn't there. So why are snook there now when they weren't before? Well, what we found by tagging adult snook around Cedar Key is that they're actually migrating up the river and using springs to overwinter. So spring water, because it's entrained underground for many, many days, weeks, months, I'm not actually sure how long it stays underground. That water, when it comes up to the surface, maintains a pretty constant temperature year-round. It's about 70 to 75 degrees Fahrenheit. So that temperature is quite a bit above the snook lower lethal limit. So by utilizing those springs in the wintertime, snook can overwinter and they can survive those cold winter temperatures that would otherwise be lethal. Now that's the adults. We have no clue what's going on with their offspring. And so the snook that are spawning off of Cedar Key, we've been working with FWC to monitor their spawning. When are they spawning? How many individuals are spawning? How many of those are females that are actually gravid with eggs? But then once those larvae get into the water, we have no idea where they end up. And so one of the projects that my lab is working on right now is trying to find snook nurseries along the Nature Coast and actually collect fin clips from those snooks so that we can do genetic parentage analysis with those spawning adults that we catch offshore. So if you get enough adults and their offspring, you can do what's called close kin mark recapture statistics and estimate with a good deal of precision how many individuals there are in the population. And this is really the holy grail for fisheries management. We want to know how many fish are there reproducing and how that number changes when we, say, change the fishing regulation or when a hurricane or a harmful algal bloom occurs. And then we can modify fishing regulations to try to keep that sustainable. And so we're working on this issue right now, trying to find these snook nurseries, and we have been successful. We found four nurseries where there are literally 20 to 30 to even 100 juvenile snook in a single set of our small seine that we use to catch these fish. Now that's really pretty rare. Of the 200 or so places that we've looked, only four of them have been abundant snook nurseries. And so knowing that they're not everywhere and that these nurseries are pretty important where they do exist, you know, we have a unique opportunity with this work because we're working in the Nature Coast, which is fairly undeveloped relative to the rest of Florida's coastline. If we can identify these nursery habitats and show that they're important for the snook population, those could actually be protected in perpetuity through a land trust or through county appropriations or other means. So I think that that's a really big opportunity, not just to explicitly show this connection between freshwater and saltwater and all of the natural resources that rely on that interconnected water mass, but also to create conservation wins for the region. The springs are definitely important for the adult snook. We've done telemetry tagging studies where we've actually tracked snook moving up into the river and hanging out at springs like Manatee Springs and Fanning Springs. If you go in there in the wintertime, like January and February, and you look right at where the spring water is coming out into the river, I can guarantee you you're going to see some big snook hanging out in there. So we know that that's the case for the adults. We don't really know much about the juveniles. As I mentioned, we found four nursery habitats out of 200 or so places that we've looked. That means that they are very clustered. They're not everywhere. And it's not like these places are particularly unique in terms of their vegetation or how far they are from shore. So what we think that might be happening is that there could be micro springs. So places where the groundwater aquifer has been nicked, and so there's a small plume of water coming up. So these aren't like first magnitude springs like Manatee and so on. They're rather small plumes of localized fresh water. That fresh water could be warmer than ambient in the wintertime if it's coming up from the aquifer. And so by putting out temperature loggers and spanning, you know, the next couple of years of tidal and seasonal changes in temperature, we're actually going to be able to determine that. Are these nurseries actually micro springs? And if so, then that would be evidence that they are also using that fresh water. Now, this because I've been doing this work over the past couple of years, it actually led to a pretty unexpected discovery. So I had a master's student that was using a map from 2005 that the USGS did using a thermal drone to try to determine where these micro springs might exist. So they identified several places that they called hotspots in the winter. During the day, those places were 5 degrees centigrade or more above ambient water temperature. So there are other ways that that temperature anomaly could be generated. For instance, a sandbar that gets heated up by the sun during low tide. Once the water comes over, it might produce that same sort of like localized temperature anomaly. But another way would be these micro springs. And so we set out with the hypothesis that micro springs would have an abundance of juvenile snook during the winter relative to non-micro springs, and that in general they might harbor a different community of fish because they're providing this sort of different thermal and salinity regime than the rest of the water around them. So we went out there, we had this great, you know, hypothesis, we were all ready to get in the water and catch some fish and test our hypothesis, and we did this over the past year, and we also put out temperature loggers. Well, wouldn't you know it, those supposed micro springs were the exact same temperature as ambient water throughout the entire year, pretty much. Well, why is that? Well, perhaps USGS didn't map things correctly. That's probably not the case. Perhaps we didn't find the right place. That's more likely. But what we actually think happened is we are in the midst of a historic drought right now. Like last 20, 25 years, we haven't seen this type of drought. And this has been going on for at least 5 years now. You probably remember that we had burn bans earlier this year. I don't know how common that is in North Florida, but I can't imagine it's very common. It's pretty swampy, right? So what happens during a drought? Well, these micro springs probably dry up. There's a sort of a minimum height that the aquifer has to be for that aquifer to actually flow through an open hole. And if the drought has lowered the aquifer, which it's about 15 feet below what it's supposed to be right now, it just might not be high enough to breach that opening. So again, we're getting back to this conclusion that freshwater is important for coastal resources, and we can't properly manage things like snook fishing or clam aquaculture, which take place in the ocean, without thinking about what's going on upstream. And obviously, we're not capable of changing a drought, but there are other ways in which we are affecting that aquifer, like residential draws through wells or industrial draws. So understanding those teleconnections between the fresh water coming out of the rivers or the springs and the important natural resources and the industries that they support along the coastline is really what we're trying to get at with our work now.
8: I'm about to thank you for being with us today. Really appreciate it. Hopefully we can hear more from you and some more students out there and some of their projects.
7: Absolutely, Jim. Thank you so much for hosting me. And if there's one thing you can take home from this, it's that fresh water matters for coastal resources. And we need to safeguard the quality and quantity of fresh water reaching coastal habitats if we want to have sustainable fisheries and productive aquaculture industry.
8: So that was Robert Lamb, reminding us that what happens in the aquifer doesn't stay in the aquifer. It shows up in the fish, the coast, the whole system. And after a message like that, I think we need something spacious, something that lets the mind drift a little. Robert asks for Pink Floyd, and honestly, it fits. Here's Us and Them.

peer-reviewed research shows lightning could rise about 12% for every degree Celsius of warming. Potentially 50% more lightning strikes by the end of the century. And certainly, you've noticed in the past few weeks an increase in intensity of lightning strikes. Why? Because lightning is born from instability. Rising warm air, moisture, and energy inside the thunderstorms, and warming adds fuel to all these. Here in Florida, we already live in the lightning capital of the country. We know the sound of storms rolling in. We know the way the sky turns that majestic metallic color. We know the crack that comes before the rain. But what happens when the baseline shifts? The atmosphere holds more heat, more moisture, more energy. Then storms grow taller, faster, and more electrically charged. It's not just about dynamic skies. It's about risk, infrastructure, fire, and ecosystems. Lightning ignites fires during drought years, and we're in one right now. Lightning affects power grids, communication towers, and coastal operations. Lightning shapes the chemistry of our atmosphere itself. And just like Robert Lamb reminded us earlier, everything is connected. Freshwater, drought, aquifer, coastal fisheries, they're all part of one ecosystem. Lightning fits into the same story. It's another signal, another indicator, another way the climate is speaking. When the air becomes more energetic, the land responds. When the storms change, the rivers feel it. When the drought deepens, the springs fall silent. And when the warm lightning becomes more frequent, a kind of atmospheric heartbeat speeding up. So let's think about watershed, coast, and climate. I want to leave you with this. The changes we're seeing aren't isolated. They're connected. From the aquifer beneath us to the storms above us, Florida is a living system. And understanding that system, upstream, downstream, and skyward, is how we protect the place we love.

0: That was Dale Kreider, Florida's own environmental troubadour. For decades, he carried a guitar, a biologist's eye into every corner of this state, singing about rivers, springs, birds, and the wild places most people never see. Kreider spent more than 30 years working as a wildlife biologist, and that fieldwork shaped the hundreds of songs he wrote about Florida's natural world. His music wasn't just entertainment. It was a stewardship, a way of keeping these landscapes alive in people's hearts. Liquid of Life is one of those reminders of how deeply water defines Florida and how much we stand to lose if we stop paying attention. This is Jim McFarland, your host on Earth Undone. Please join us again next week.
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Hi, everyone. I'm Big Al, and it's time for the Big Al and Sandy Radio Show. Once again, it is great to spend some time with you, spending a little bit of bluegrass and country music. We've got some brand new bluegrass releases, and we're going to take a look at some older country music here on the program, and a good look at history on today's program as well. You know, it's been like 100 degrees in the shade where I live here in the Appalachian Mountains. Breaking Grass, a group that has all recorded two or three CDs, has a song out called 100 Degrees in the Shade. So since it's been so hot here in the Appalachian Mountains, I thought that we would go ahead and start out with that. And it's all right here on the Big Al and Sandy Radio Show. Let's roll, everybody. Here is Breaking Grass.

There's Hammertown, and that's from the album. You can learn a lot from a song, and the song is I'll Blame It on the Rain here on the Big Al and Sandy Radio Show. Ashley Graham has her original single out called Pinewood Prison. We're going to hear that in just a few moments, but she has released another single, and I've got a hold of it, and we're going to play it and let you all take a listen to it, and I'll tell you all about that after we hear Pinewood Prison. Here is Ashley Graham in Appalachian Highway, Pinecastle Recording Artist, and Pinewood Prison.

Ashley Graham and Appalachian Highway, and that is one of the singles from her new album that's going to be coming up and will be released on Pine Castle Records, Pinewood Prison. Well, she has released another single, and this one here is pretty cute. It's a great little cut, and it's called In a Hurry to Go Nowhere. So once again, let's take a listen to this brand new single from Ashley Graham and Appalachian Highway.

There is Miss Amanda Cook. That's her latest single, Down in the Quarter. And right before Amanda, we had Christy Cox. She's a Billy Blue recording artist, and her latest single called No Regrets. And then Kevin Denny came out with that song, Stone Blind Love. And of course, Ashley Graham with her brand new single, In a Hurry to Go Nowhere, here on the Big Al and Sandy radio show. Well, you know, outlaw country is, it's a music in itself. And on September the 5th of 1939, this outlaw singer and guitarist was born in Akron, Ohio, and his name was David Allen Coe, and he was also a great songwriter. He's best known for his compositions, number one successes, the song Would You Lay With Me in a Field of Stone, which was covered by Tanya Tucker, and the song Take This Job and Shove It, that was later covered by Johnny Paycheck. So he was born September the 5th of 1939, once again in Akron, Ohio, and he is a great example of outlaw country. You know, any song that I play from David Allen Coe's albums, I have to check those songs because there's some pretty rough ones in there. But he did come out with some great music. And there is a song that is called She Used to Love Me a Lot. So let's remember the great David Allen Coe, who was born September 5th of 1939. I think he's been gone about a year and a half. But here he is, and here is that great song, and here's David Allen Coe on the Big Al and Sandy Radio Show.

0: long.
1: She used to love me a lot. David Allan Coe, born 1939 on September the 5th. Now, let me tell you what else was going on. Johnny Cash, he's the man in black, and he loved country music, blues.

bluegrass and gospel as well. In 1969, Johnny Cash was number one on the U.S. country chart with the At San Quentin album. He recorded that live concert given to the inmates of San Quentin State Prison, and he did that in February of 68. The album spent 20 weeks at the top of the chart, was nominated for a number of Grammy Awards, including Album of the Year, and it won Best Country Vocal Performance for A Boy Named Sue. Now, he learned that song, A Boy Named Sue, on his way on the jet to San Quentin. Yeah, the writer brought the song to him like a day or two before, and he took that song and he transformed it and just made it into a super hit. But we're going to go ahead and play the song I Walk the Line, because I've got the live cut of that from San Quentin. So let's remember the great Johnny Cash, for he was number one on the U.S. country chart with the At San Quentin album. And here is Walk the Line, and here's the man in black, Mr. Johnny Cash.

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I keep my eyes wide open all the time. I keep the ends out for the tie that binds, because you're mine, I walk the line.

That is a young, great fiddle player, and her name is Maddie Deaton, and that is from her album, and the song, it's a classic, My Window Faces the South, here on the Big Al and Sandy Radio Show. I'm going to play a little bit of a Labor Day song here. We're going to go back to 1995 with Claire Lynch, but beginning in the late 19th century, as the trade union and labor movement grew, trade unionists proposed that a day be set aside to celebrate labor. You know, I celebrate labor every day because I work every day. Labor Day was promoted by the Central Labor Union and the Knights of Labor, which organized the first parade in New York City, and by the time it became an official federal holiday in 1894, 30 states in the U.S. officially celebrated Labor Day. Even Canada celebrates Labor Day, but the Labor Day parade in New York's Union Square was in 1882. Claire Lynch came out with a song, and I think this pretty much fits about everybody, and it's called Further in the Hole. So let's take a listen to Miss Claire Lynch, and I hope everybody has or had a great Labor Day.

ever see the old devil with his fiddle in another town? Propped up on a stump, he'll probably be drunk, playing tunes with an eerie sound. Remind him about old Dan and tell him

That is Wilson Banjo Company. That's their latest single that they released to the world. I believe it was about Friday of last week, and the song Burn Down the Fields. But there is Wilson Banjo Company on Pinecastle Records. Then we had Marty Fowley from his Song of the Holler album, and the song is Hillbilly Thunder God. And then Christian Davis, I thought we would play something positive after the Claire Lynch song, Further in the Hole. Christian Davis came out with the song, It's Gonna Be a Good Day. So that's all right here on the Big Al and Sandy Radio Show. We have got Downriver Collective on deck, and they've got a brand new single, and it's called The Fool. So let's take a listen to Downriver Collective.

That was Backline and a song called Just Country to finish up this hour here of the Big Al and Sandy Radio Show. We've got more coming up. Don't go away.

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2: 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Appreciate you tuning in to Hippie Sessions this week. We've got some great music. Before I get to that, though, I want to talk about the upcoming 30th anniversary Crash Pad concert. It's a punk rock benefit for WGOT. 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It's going to feature Funeral Clown and Bell Perry Orchestra. There is a $5 to $20 sliding scale, and the doors open at 8 p.m. You can expect music from about 8:30 to 11 p.m. If you want to check out the WGOT.org website, there should be some information there. It shows you how to stream the shows that are playing over the radio, as well as how to donate. We accept cash, check, Venmo, and Cash App, so check out the website. So this week, Hippie Session is going to feature some really awesome music. Read an article on Rolling Stone magazine that talked about the top 100 guitar solos of all time. So I thought I'd put out a show featuring some of those. I can't play all 100 because I don't have that much time. But in any event, we're going to take this week as well as next week and feature some of those artists. The ones I picked are pretty much from the 60s and 70s. So we're going to start it off with a song from Cream. It's called Crossroads.

Of course, one of the best guitar players of all time is Duane Allman. He's featured on this song with Derek and the Dominoes called Layla.

0: Then we're going to finish out the show this week with a song from Jimi Hendrix. It's called Machine Gun.
1: Happy New Year, first of all. Well, we have about 1 million or 2 million more of them. If we can get over the summer. We'll have to dedicate this one to such a draggy scene that's going on. All the soldiers that are fighting in Chicago and Milwaukee and New York. Oh, yes, and all the soldiers fighting in Vietnam. I had to do a thing called Machine Gun.

0: Yeah. That's what we don't want to hear anymore, right?
1: No bullets.
2: So I'd like to remind everybody to check out the 30th anniversary Crash Pad. It's a punk rock benefit for WGOT Saturday, September 12th. If you're not there, you're going to miss some great music and fellowship. So come on out. Pay anywhere from 5 to 20 bucks on a sliding scale, and the doors open at 8 o'clock, so don't be late. Well, thanks for tuning in to Hippie Sessions this week. Hope you'll keep tuning back in and check out some of the other shows on WGOT. Till we meet again. Take care.
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6: Kills others. The United States. Trump's Iran war hits $100 billion in fuel costs. Germany's far right surges. Canada strikes back. Europe fumes. A widow gets stiffed. And Melania's friend sells mystery meat. Good morning. This is the Commonwealth Report, news for the public, not the powerful. Trump's Iran war is draining $1 million from our wallets every 2 minutes. Brown University has put a running meter on Trump's war with Iran, and it just crossed $100 billion. That's the extra money we Americans have paid for gasoline and diesel since the bombing started on February 28th. It's climbing at the rate of $1 million every 2 minutes. Diesel hit a record Friday, right, kept rising, and reached $5.90 a gallon on Monday. That's up 60% from a year ago, and every truckload of food and freight rides on diesel. Now oil is racing back toward $100 a barrel after the U.S. struck three Iranian tankers and someone hit a Saudi refinery. Brown puts it plainly, these costs, quote, come directly out of Americans' pockets. Trump promised cheap gas. Instead, he bought a war, and now you have the bill. AfD wins historic landslide and rocks Germany's chancellor to his foundations. Germany's far right just did something no party like it has done since World War II. The AfD took 44% of the vote in the state of Saxony-Anhalt, winning 39 of 83 seats and falling three short of an absolute majority. Chancellor Friedrich Merz's conservatives collapsed to 17%, their worst defeat in decades. Merz called it a result, quote, we cannot simply move past as if nothing happened. Nearly 60% of voters there backed parties that question Germany's democratic rules. German intelligence has labeled the state AfD chapter a confirmed right-wing extremist group. Its lead candidate campaigned on friendship with both the White House and the Kremlin, and J.D. Vance has cheered the party on. Remember, Germany built its post-war democracy to stop this kind of thing. The firewall is cracking, and Trump's MAGA people are holding the hammer. Did Canada just hit back at Trump with 50% tariffs? At 1 minute past midnight this morning, Canada's retaliation kicked in. Prime Minister Mark Carney slapped tariffs of up to 50% on $20 billion worth of American goods, from steel to cheese to raincoats. It matches the batch of 50% tariffs Trump hit Canada with last month after talks collapsed. Trump's response? He threatened to ban Bombardier jets unless the company builds them here, vowed to double auto tariffs to 50% in January, and renamed Lake Ontario Lake America. Carney's answer was short. This lake is called Lake Ontario today and forever. Republican Susan Collins is already warning that businesses in border states will get crushed. Canada is the top export market for 36 American states. Trump is picking a fight with the customer next door, and your job might be the collateral. Will the Pentagon stiff a war widow because Congress never said the word war? Major Alex Klinner was 33 years old. He died in March when his KC-135 refueling plane went down over western Iraq while supporting strikes on Iran. His widow, Libby, went public last week after the Air Force told her she's ineligible for certain combat death benefits because Congress never formally declared war. She told the Associated Press, quote, "My husband lost his life because we're in a war." 18 American service members have now died and 780 have been wounded in this conflict. Asked about her case, J.D. Vance said the administration loves her and takes its commitment seriously, then insisted it isn't a war because nobody's actively shooting. Trump backed him up and called the whole thing small potatoes. Small potatoes. These families buried their loved ones. Now Washington is hiding behind a technicality to screw them. They are cowards, and this is just wrong. As Trump's trade war turned America's oldest allies into its angriest critics, Europe is watching the Canada fight closely, and it's not happy. The European Union already swallowed a deal with Trump that locked in American tariffs and delivered none of the certainty it was promised. A former Italian prime minister shared Carney's defiant speech and wrote, "Here is a speech I would like to hear in Europe." Economists across the spectrum agree these tariffs raise prices for Americans while punishing the friends we'll need in the next crisis. A Pew survey this summer found just 23% of adults worldwide have confidence in Trump, with the steepest drops among our closest allies, Germany and Canada. Trade wars are supposed to make the other guy blink. Instead, this one is uniting the world against us, and the price shows up on your receipts. Why did Trump order 660 million pounds of mystery meat from Melania's friend? Eric Schlosser, who wrote Fast Food Nation, is telling Americans to stay away from the 660 million pounds of tariff-free ground beef Trump ordered, supposedly to cut prices. It's frozen chunks that may have sat overseas for years. Beef from Uruguay and Argentina has tested positive for a parasite drug and a banned antibiotic that causes nerve damage. And Brazil had police raid nearly 200 plants for selling rotten meat. Why? Well, Schlosser points to a White House meeting with JBS owner Jesley Barista, jailed in Brazil for bribing 2,000 politicians. Schlosser writes Barista got the meeting, quote, because of his friendship with Melania Trump. Weeks later, the SEC approved JBS for a listing on the New York Stock Exchange. The FDA is juggling a record 19 outbreak investigations after Trump gutted our food inspections. Groceries cost 18% more than in 2022, and now you can't trust them. And that's the way it is today, Tuesday, September 8th, 2026. I'm Tom Hartman.

0: Excellent political commentator and our, you know, U.S. veteran says this is not normal. It's like watching a slow motion train crash. Historians will be aghast. You've got a whole bunch of people in the political world right now. I'm waiting. I haven't heard this from any Republicans, but saying, hey, it's time to invoke the 25th Amendment. Mary Trump. Donald is decompensating in real time. Just look at the insanity he's posted on social media today. By refusing to invoke the 25th Amendment, Republicans prove once again they are willing to ignore the Constitution to protect him at our expense. It's true. Any single one of these posts would have gotten any previous president, you know, impeached, basically. Or at least, you know, kick this guy out. This is just plain old flat out nuts. So, those are my opinions. What are yours? What's on your mind? How was your weekend? We'll be right back on the other side of the break with your calls.
1: 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Call 202-808-9925.
0: It's the place where despair is not an option. We'll be right back.

0: From New York, this is Democracy Now!
1: There were so many toxic chemicals in those buildings, all pulverized and burning at ground zero for months.
2: This nation stands with the good people of New York City and New Jersey.
1: It was George Bush who personally ordered the reopening of the financial district within a week of the attacks, sending hundreds of thousands of people back to work into that toxic area.
0: As New York prepares to commemorate the 25th anniversary of 9/11, Mayor Zohran Mamdani has ordered the release of more than 170,000 records, suggesting New Yorkers were misled about the air quality in the aftermath of the attacks. We'll spend the hour on 9/11 health with a former firefighter, an EMT, flight attendant union head Sarah Nelson, journalist Bob Henley, and our own Juan Gonzalez, author of Fallout, The Environmental Consequences of the World Trade Center Collapse. All that and more coming up. Welcome to Democracy Now!, democracynow.org, The War and Peace Report. I'm Amy Goodman. Saudi Arabia's vowed to retaliate after Iran-backed Houthi forces from Yemen struck Saudi cities and energy sites, leaving over 70 people injured, including children. The Houthis claim the attacks were in retaliation for more than 120 strikes launched by Saudi Arabia on Yemen over the last 3 days. The major escalation in fighting came after the U.S. said Saturday it struck three Iranian oil tankers, disabling two of them, sinking a third. Tehran said it attacked three U.S.-affiliated vessels in response. The tit-for-tat strikes come a day after President Trump played down the U.S. war in Iran as, quote, small potatoes, unquote. On Monday, Iran's Supreme National Security Council announced Tehran is planning a maritime exclusion zone outside the Strait of Hormuz, where it intends to stop vessels attempting to transit the waterway without Iranian permission.
3: We are making changes into the Straits of Hormuz. From now on, inshallah, in the coming days and weeks, we're going to announce a restricted, prohibited zone outside the Strait of Hormuz, which begins from the blockade line of the U.S. Navy, including the Strait of Hormuz, and extends to the Persian Gulf from the other side.
0: Meanwhile, U.S. Energy Secretary Chris Wright admitted in an interview on Sunday that there may not be an agreement that would prevent Iran from having nuclear weapons.
4: There is also no sign of a nuclear agreement. You talk about that, President Trump talks about that, but where's the sign that they're going to have a nuclear agreement?
5: There may not be a nuclear agreement. It may be simply destroying their capabilities to do it. An agreement may await a next administration in Iran. We simply don't know that.
0: U.S. government investigators administered polygraph exams to about 50 people on the military's joint staff in August amidst press reports about shrinking supplies of key weapons, such as long-range missiles and Patriot interceptors. That's according to multiple news outlets, which report both uniformed officers and civilian staff were interrogated over whether they discussed munitions stockpiles with journalists or pass along classified material. This comes as Defense Secretary Pete Hegseth has held no briefings with the Pentagon Press Corps on the U.S. war in Iran since May 5th and has moved to restrict reporters' access at the Pentagon. In southern Lebanon, Israeli strikes on Monday killed 11 people, including two children. They follow Israeli attacks one day earlier that killed seven people. Just days earlier, Israel's military announced it had captured a strategic ridge overlooking the city of Nabatea. Despite a ceasefire, Israel claims its troops will continue occupying southern Lebanon until Hezbollah is disarmed. This is Mustafa Hawi, who is injured in Israeli strikes.
6: My son, here, he is injured. We just came back from the clinic. They did a scanner imaging for him. He had a shrapnel, glass, pebble, or shrapnel in his kidney, so thank God. The same for me. I was hurt in my hands, legs, and head, too. They did a scanner imaging because I had a concussion in my head.
0: Israel continues to carry out deadly strikes on the Gaza Strip, despite the U.S. brokered so-called ceasefire. On Sunday, an Israeli strike hit a vehicle in western Gaza City, killing Yusuf Akilah and his 8-year-old daughter, Wafa. 6 others were wounded. Separately, Israeli strikes killed at least one person near a telecommunications site east of Gaza City. An Israeli tank fired on a school housing displaced families, killing 3-year-old Sadi Galia. This is the boy's grandmother.
7: They were asleep at night. The shell came at them from that area, by the children's heads. Sadi was martyred. Jaoud, Malak, and Tasneem were wounded. Their father fainted, and their mother could not process as she was sitting in the corner, and the shell was spinning and spinning around them.
0: On Sunday, Palestinians held funerals for about 100 people whose bodies were recently recovered from the rubble of destroyed buildings in Gaza City's Zeitoun neighborhood. Victims included 55 members of the Malaka family, who were killed in an Israeli airstrike November 2023. In the occupied West Bank, a 19-year-old Palestinian was shot dead. 3 others were wounded after armed Israeli settlers and soldiers converged on the northern village of Hajjah on Monday. Residents said both settlers and soldiers opened fire with bullets, tear gas and stun grenades. According to the UN, Israeli armed forces and settlers have killed at least 79 Palestinians across the West Bank since the start of the year, including 19 children. The latest attacks came after U.S. Ambassador to Israel Mike Huckabee issued a rare condemnation of Israeli settler violence, calling their actions acts of terrorism, unquote. Huckabee's comments came during a rare meeting with Palestinian Americans in the Palestinian town of Termas Aya on Saturday, including relatives of U.S. citizens killed by settlers. However, Huckabee did not criticize Israel's government for encouraging settler violence. In Ukraine, at least 2 people were killed and 10 others injured overnight as Russia's military fired drones and missiles at Kyiv. Authorities report civilian infrastructure was hit in at least 16 sites around the capital region. Ukraine countered with drone attacks on Russian territory that officials said killed one person and injured several others. An attack on the Russian annexed Crimean Peninsula that reportedly killed a civilian. The violence followed a 3-day pause on attacks on Moscow and Kyiv that coincided with visits by U.S. envoy Steve Witkoff and President Trump's son-in-law Jared Kushner for talks with Russian President Vladimir Putin and Ukrainian President Volodymyr Zelensky. Witkoff said after 3-hour talks with Putin in Moscow on Saturday that he hopes to revive 3-way negotiations to end the war. However, President Zelensky said the talks produced no breakthrough and warned Ukraine's war with Russia is likely continue into the winter. Meanwhile, Ukraine's prosecutor general resigned from his post today, days after anti-corruption agents raided his office. His office is accused of operating a criminal ring that accepted bribes to protect fraudulent call centers while laundering millions of dollars. German Chancellor Friedrich Merz is refusing to step down after a center-right Christian Democratic Union suffered a major defeat to a far-right party in a weekend regional election. The AfD, or Alternative for Germany party, won 43.8% of the vote in the East German state of Saxony-Anhalt. It was the strongest showing by a far-right party in a German election since the Nazis. Germany's mainstream parties have pledged not to enter into a governing coalition with the AfD. Rights groups warn the party's rise has stoked fear in immigrant communities. This is Undra Dressler, director of the State Network of Migrant Organizations.
8: For years, people with a migration background in Saxony-Anhalt have experienced discrimination and racism on a daily basis. They face structural disadvantages in accessing work, education, healthcare, and also dealing with government agencies. And all of this is our reality. This isn't anything new for us. The question is, how will this develop further?
0: The United Nations General Assembly approved a resolution encouraging members to adopt maps that more accurately portray the size of continents. The resolution to switch to an equal Earth projection was proposed by Togo, which notes that the more commonly used Mercator projection distorts northern landmasses to appear much larger than they really are, with Greenland and Africa appearing roughly the same size. Even though Africa is 14 times larger. This is Togo's Foreign Minister, Robert Dussey.
9: This adoption comes as the historic moment for Africa and for the world. It affirms the need for a more accurate, more balanced, and more geographically faithful representation of our planet.
0: The vote to switch to more accurate maps was 164-1. The United States, the sole objector. The Trump administration dismissed the vote as a radical ideological project, unquote. The Trump administration's deleted critical references to a Confederate memorial that previously stood at Arlington National Cemetery. The bronze Confederate memorial depicts an enslaved woman carrying an infant child of a white officer, as well as an enslaved man following his owner to war. The memorial came down in 2023 under a congressional mandate requiring military property to be cleared of names and imagery honoring the Confederacy and its leaders. The marker in the cemetery has been replaced by a new sign that omits wording critical of slavery and the Confederacy. According to a new marker in Arlington National Cemetery at the memorial's former site, the statue is set to be redisplayed next year. The Trump administration's renewed its appeal to the Supreme Court to allow new restrictions on mail ballots ahead of November's midterm elections. The request followed a U.S. district judge's decision to extend an order barring the Postal Service from carrying out President Trump's executive order ahead of Election Day. This comes as states have already begun mailing ballots. Sophia Lynn Lakin, the director of the ACLU's Voting Rights Project, said in a statement, quote, "This administration is racing to the Supreme Court to demand the right to enforce a rule that has no purpose other than to create chaos, undermine election integrity, and rob eligible voters of their essential right to make their voices heard in our democracy," she said. A newly released records from the aftermath of the September 11th attacks on the World Trade Center show New York City health officials were still detecting asbestos up to a half a mile from the site 10 months later, despite official assurances after 9/11 that the air near the collapsed towers was safe. Over 170,000 pages of air quality reports, contamination data, and internal city correspondence sat in boxes in a city office for more than 20 years, and city officials say they were only found last year. Mayor Zoran Mamdani has ordered the material posted to a public online portal. This comes as former New York Mayor Rudy Giuliani and former New York Governor George Pataki said Mayor Mamdani should skip the upcoming 9/11 memorial commemorating its 25th anniversary. Giuliani went on an Islamophobic tirade on Newsmax, claiming Mamdani is a supporter of a supposed Muslim plot aimed at, quote, taking over certain parts of America and certain parts of Europe, unquote. And those are some of the headlines. This is Democracy Now!, democracynow.org, the War and Peace Report. Coming up, we spend the hour on 9/11 health as Mayor Zoran Mamdani holds a news conference announcing the release of the 170,000 pages of documents. Stay with us.

0: The Edge of Light by Julian Jean Glabs. This is Democracy Now!, democracynow.org, The War and Peace Report. I'm Amy Goodman in New York, joined by Democracy Now!'s Juan Gonzalez in Chicago. Hi, Juan.
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0: Despite official assurances after 9/11 and that the air near the collapsed Twin Towers was safe, newly released records show health officials were still detecting asbestos up to half a mile from the site 10 months later. Over 170,000 pages of air quality reports, contamination data, and internal city correspondences sat in 68 boxes in a city office for more than 20 years. City officials claim they were only found last year. New York City Mayor Zoran Mamdani has ordered the material to be posted to a public online portal in time to commemorate this week's 25th anniversary of the attacks on the World Trade Center. Mamdani's office budgeted some $34 million as the administration in the coming months plans to review, redact, and publish more previously unreleased documents linked to the environmental and health hazards in the aftermath of 9/11. In the weeks and months that followed the attacks, former New York City mayors Rudy Giuliani and Michael Bloomberg, as well as other city officials, reassured residents and workers it was safe to return to the area surrounding Ground Zero, concealing the dangers of lingering toxins in the air after the collapse of the Twin Towers. Today, more people are believed to have died from cancer, respiratory and other illnesses due to exposure to the toxins than the nearly 3,000 people killed on September 11, 2001. The historic release of the documents comes as part of litigation brought by the advocacy group 9/11 Health Watch, which sued New York City to force the publication of the records. Before we're joined by a roundtable of guests, including a former firefighter and an EMT, including the union leader Sarah Nelson and Bob Henley, the reporter, I want to turn to this clip from the award-winning documentary Steal This Story, Please, about Democracy Now! It's directed by Tia Lesson and Carl Diehl. We go back to Democracy Now! 25 years ago. The broadcast was on air when news of the attack broke. Our firehouse studio was located in Chinatown, not far from the World Trade Center in Lower Manhattan. The clip also looks at our very own Juan Gonzalez's outstanding reporting on 9/11 and the toxic nightmare on the ground.
2: I'm going to interrupt this taped conversation. Just a little while ago, we heard a loud sonic boom-like crash, and we heard sirens. Well, it appears that planes crashed into the upper floors of both World Trade Center towers minutes apart. We're in Chinatown. We're not far from the World Trade Center buildings. This is all unfolding as this broadcast takes place. Clouds of smoke engulfing the World Trade Center.
3: I was actually there the day of the attack, covering it for the newspaper, as well as for Democracy Now! All of Lower Manhattan turned dark in the middle of a cloudless, sunny day.
2: You are listening to Ground Zero, the War and Peace Report. We're broadcasting just blocks from what used to be the towers of the World Trade Center. This weekend, not much luck with finding anyone alive in the rubble. We spent last week since the attacks here because we're afraid we would not be able to come in to broadcast if we ever left the site. We are in the evacuation zone.
3: That whole area was off limits after the attack. But Amy managed to keep producing the show.
2: Military. There's a lot of smoke around here.
3: There were so many toxic chemicals in those buildings, all pulverized and burning at Ground Zero for months.
4: This nation stands with the good people of New York City and New Jersey and Connecticut.
3: It was George Bush who personally ordered the reopening of the financial district within a week of the attacks, sending hundreds of thousands of people back to work into that toxic area.
5: Ladies and gentlemen, our heroes will now open the marketplace.
3: There was a concerted effort of the business community, the national leaders, and the local leaders to quell the idea that there were problems at Ground Zero.
6: The air quality is safe and acceptable.
7: Everything we're getting back from the sampling that we're doing is below background levels.
3: And the press bought the official narrative.
8: Tests conducted by the EPA say, once again, no hazardous substances have been detected in the air.
9: If the mayor says it's okay, then I believe him. It's okay.
2: Co-host Juan Gonzalez has a cover story in today's Daily News. He says toxic chemicals and metals are being released into the environment around Lower Manhattan. Dioxins, PCBs, benzene, lead.
3: No one else was following the story, and all the government officials were denying what I was saying. My editor was removed just because he continued to defend me. They buried me back in the back pages of the paper. But I continued reporting the story, and at Democracy Now! We continue to get information into the hands of the public.
10: No one tested the dust cloud that came down on tens of thousands of people, so no one can say what the impact of such a massive dose of...
3: The only thing that I was wrong about was that it didn't take 20 years for people to start dying. It only took 5 years.
10: Fires that continue.
2: Search and rescue workers are experiencing a high level of respiratory illness. But it's not only the rescue workers. Chronic coughs, upper respiratory infections, bronchitis, pneumonia, asthma are plaguing residents and students at Ground Zero.
0: That was a clip from the award-winning documentary about Democracy Now! Called Steal This Story, Please, which will be available on digital platforms in the United States in October. I'm Amy Goodman with Juan Gonzalez. Juan, you were on the ground reporting on 9/11 as people could just watch and hear. You also compiled your columns for the New York Daily News and went further in your book, Fallout, The Environmental Consequences of the World Trade Center Collapse. We are speaking today in New York City on the day that Mayor Zoran Mamdani is releasing 170,000 pages of documents about what the city understood about the toxins at Ground Zero, something you were reporting from the beginning. I'm wondering if you could read what you were writing at that time. And then we're going to go to a firefighter, a former EMT, a student at Stuyvesant High School that was right near Ground Zero, the union chief, Sarah Nelson, and WBAI head, Bob Henley, who's been reporting on this 25 years later. But Juan, your reporting was prescient.
1: Yes, Amy, and it's sad that it's taken all this time for the city officials to finally release the documentation. But back then, in my small book on this came out as I compiled the columns only a few months after the attack in April of 2002. But I wrote back then, Christy Whitman, Mayor Giuliani, and the other public officials should have told New Yorkers the truth from the start, that no one could guarantee the air around Ground Zero was safe, because no one had ever confronted a disaster of such proportions. They should also have released all the raw data on government testing as soon as they had the first results and made clear that safety levels for many of these toxins did not even exist. The early blanket assurances that government officials issued were a grave mistake, and their continued defense of those assurances in the face of widespread public skepticism was inexcusable. thousands of people may end up paying for that deception through unnecessary illness or premature death in the decades to come. In their rush to return New York City and Wall Street to business as usual, these short-sighted officials unwittingly paved the way for a second wave of victims from the World Trade Center tragedy. In scrutinizing the government response to the collapse, I am not suggesting that there was some secret conspiracy to hide the facts or that anyone intentionally set out to mislead the people of New York. But I have no doubt that some officials saw what they wanted to see, and they irresponsibly chose to minimize or dismiss any post-collapse environmental threat. They did so for any number

0: should another catastrophe occur in the future. And unfortunately, now it's taken 25 years for the officials to finally say, hey, let's release the information that we had at the time and let the public judge whether we acted appropriately. And it's unfortunate that Mayor Giuliani, perhaps the chief architect of all of this deception and dissembling, is still trying to make public statements in reference to the 9/11 tragedy.
1: And Juan, the picture on the cover of your book, Fallout, says so much. Explain the irony.
0: Well, Giuliani was the one who assumed complete control for months of the site and would not allow federal safety regulations, EPA safety regulations to be implemented because he kept insisting that it was a disaster site and not a recovery situation where everyone working at the site, the thousands of people working at the site, would have had to follow safety precautions for themselves. And his insistence on being the center of everything in the days after 9/11, I think, was a key factor in why so many people ended up getting sick and unfortunately dying
1: afterwards. And it's a picture of him wearing a mask. And talk about Mayor Giuliani today when it comes to 9/11 health.
0: Yes, and the irony of it all is that he was claiming the air was safe back then, and now he's claiming that he has been sickened as a result of exposure to toxins at the Ground Zero site. And several other members of his administration at the time also have claimed that they were sickened at the time, yet they were telling everyone that the air was safe.
1: We're joined now by a round table of guests in our New York studio and beyond. Bob Henley, award-winning investigative journalist, broadcast and print reporter for more than 40 years, general manager of WBAI Pacifica Radio here in New York, host of What's Going On, Labor Monday. He broadcasts live during the 9/11 attacks a quarter of a century ago and has been covering the 9/11 developments since then. Lila Nordstrom is with us. She was a high school student at Stuyvesant High School on 9/11, the closest school to the World Trade Center. She's a writer, a public health advocate, founder of the advocacy group Stuy Health, author of the memoir Some Kids Left Behind, an activist's account of beating bureaucracy and building a movement, which came out in paperback last week. Marianne Pizzatola is with us, retired EMT, emergency medical technician for the New York City Fire Department. After the 9/11 attack, she founded FDNY EMS Retirees Association, has since founded and is president of the NYC Organization of Public Service Retirees Association. Sarah Nelson is the international president of the Association of Flight Attendants, CWA AFL-CIO. She's now serving her fourth term in that role. She's been a union flight attendant since she was hired by United Airlines in 1996, now representing 55,000 aviation first responders from 20 airlines. And we're joined by Captain Brenda Berkman, a retired firefighter here in New York City. Brenda is the vice president of Monumental Women. And Brenda, we're going to begin with you. Talk about what you were doing 25 years ago, what you understood to be the case in safety for the firefighters, and for you as a firefighting woman, what that has meant. Who has been left out from being cared for today, 25 years later?
2: Well, good morning, Amy and Juan, and thank you very much for having us on here today. Excuse me. Yeah, so on 9/11, I was off duty, but I responded off duty to the World Trade Center, and I had a group of my own off duty firefighters with me. It's a long story. We got there right as the second tower, the North Tower, collapsed. So the air was completely full of dust and debris. And because we were off duty, we came down there without any protective equipment, no respiratory protection, no radios to communicate with, really no real tools. And we were, you know, we had to do what firefighters do, namely look for anyone who might still be alive in a pile of rubble.

0: and stretch hoses to put out the fires, get water out of the Hudson because the water mains in Lower Manhattan had been disrupted when the towers fell down. It was really complete a disaster beyond what anyone could possibly had imagined. But in those early days, we did what we had to do despite the lack of protective equipment because we believed people to still be alive and we wanted to get to them. But as time went on and we realized that no one could still be alive, we went into a recovery effort, and that meant we were looking for remains. And people may not recall, but we were digging through the pile and using rakes to spread out all the debris to look for anyone's remains. We were working alongside, really heavy equipment as time went on that picked up big loads of debris and dumped it, creating a cloud. This went on for 10 months. And at first, there was no proper decontamination at all. We were walking around with this dust really all over the city back to our homes. And for instance, in the case of my fire truck, which we were able to start using again after we got some of the dust out of the engine, was never properly decontaminated for 18 months. So that meant that every time we turned on the AC or the heat system or changed a headlight, poof, dust blew out on us. So this went on. But the point I want to really make, and the other panel members are really going to be able to expand on this, is that because there was a relatively small number of women first responders. So in the New York City Fire Department, only about 25 women were in the fire department, in the firehouses, out of 11,500 firefighters at the time of 9/11. And half of us were down there on the day of 9/11 and got exposed to all of those toxins that day, but also many, many days thereafter for the next 10 months. And in the police, it was slightly higher. In EMS, it was higher. But the point being that people don't understand that not every medical condition is covered by the medical monitoring program. And indeed, for the civilian people who are just now finding out that they should be part of the medical monitoring program, civilian people have to show a condition before they can start to be monitored, which means they could already have come down with cancer in an advanced stage before they exhibit symptoms or whatever. So women's cancers have been left out of the equation for being covered under the medical monitoring program because the government was arguing that they didn't have the proper statistical comparisons. And Lila's talked about this. I'm sure Marianne has also talked about this, and Bob knows that, they weren't. There's certain women's conditions that have never been properly studied, so they don't even know what the, what, how many women come down with this stuff in the general population, so they don't have anything to compare it with. I mean, it's really, I commend the mayor for releasing the documents that he has released. I hope that the city continues to do this going forward, that they release all of the documents, that we have full transparency so we can know. We have no idea how many people, how many women especially, have died from 9/11 related conditions.
1: Yeah, I'd like to bring Lila Nordstrom into the conversation. Lila, you were a student at Stuyvesant High School at the time. I remember when I was covering the subsequent events after 9/11, talking often with Marilena Christodoulou, who at the time was the head of the Parents Association at Stuyvesant and who was fighting constantly to get the city to be clear about what the dangers were for the students who were brought back into Stuyvesant about, I think it was a month after the attack. Could you talk to us about your experiences?
2: Yeah, absolutely. I think, you know, so often when people want to hear this story, they want to hear the story of the day itself, which was certainly traumatic. But I think the story of Stuyvesant really most begins on October 9th, which is the day that we came back to our original building, three blocks from the World Trade Center. Marlene Christodoulou had already been engaged in a long conversation, as has had the rest of the Parents Association, with the Department of Education about the safety of the building, and numerous false assurances were made about the condition that we would find the building in, and that included that, you know, they claimed that they had done a very deep cleaning, that there had been HEPA filters installed, and, you know, that students would find that the building was sort of decontaminated. And when we got back, it was clear that that was not the case. We went through five police checkpoints on our way into the building on the first day. So, you know, we were essentially being paraded in front of television cameras as part of the messaging efforts to show that downtown was safe. But as soon as we got into the building, not only did we find that there were no HEPA filters and the building had never really been adequately cleaned, but also the school itself was located next to the barge that they were bringing all of the debris from the site to. So that meant that the building was being recontaminated on a daily basis every day for months and months, not to mention the fact that fires burned at the site until, I think, the end of January. Other schools in the area pushed back their returns based on the experience that we were having at Stuyvesant, and they didn't do a full cleaning of the building until the next summer.
3: And what grade were you in?
2: I was a senior.
3: And you've ended up writing a book, What Happened to the Stuy Students, to the Stuyvesant Students. Again, Stuyvesant High School was on the Hudson River.
2: Yeah, and one of the reasons I wrote the book was because I wanted not only there to be an accounting of the story, because it felt like the national narrative had really excluded survivors from the conversation, but I also wanted there to be a story of the advocacy efforts and the fact that we were involved in the subsequent advocacy efforts that secured the Zadroga Act in three different occasions. I think there's a perception that, you know, that was a story that only involved first responders and that the community really didn't play a role in that process. But the community, which includes 300,000 people that were downtown, played a role in that process, has access to those programs in a different way than responders, but was an important part of that advocacy effort as well.
1: And could you talk about the students and even faculty that became sick? I think one teacher at Stuyvesant immediately requested a transfer as a result of his illnesses immediately after getting back into the school.
2: Yeah, he was actually my math teacher, and it led to, well, really the end of my experience as a math student, because things fell apart from there. But there were a lot of reports early on of, you know, respiratory conditions, nosebleeds, headaches, and that sort of thing. The New York Times reported that the lines for the nurse's office were stretching around the school in the immediate months after 9/11. But we were told, oh, those will only be temporary. There will be no long-term health consequences. And I think, you know, as we all know, that didn't turn out to be the case. I started StyHealth in 2006 as a lifelong asthmatic who had just been diagnosed with GERD. I was finding it difficult to afford treatment for just those simple chronic conditions. And then a classmate of mine came forward and said, well, I just got diagnosed with lymphoma. Could that be related? And we started to hear from other classmates that some of those earlier cancers that have shorter latency periods were starting to appear in the student population at Stuyvesant. Obviously, now we're seeing cancers that have slightly longer latency periods. We're seeing things like breast cancers and other sort of like more common cancers that strike people in middle age, because we're now middle-aged.
3: Marianne Pizzatola, you were a retired emergency medical technician now with the New York City Fire Department. You founded FDNY EMS Retirees Association and are president of the NYC Organization of Public Service Retirees. Can you explain what happened then and the medical services that are offered and not offered?
4: So we've found, very similar to Lila's story, that illnesses weren't getting covered. Initially, EMS personnel were told, oh, you couldn't be getting sick. You're not a firefighter. So don't worry, just go back to work. It'll be okay. But as Brenda said, we had the same experiences she did as we would get into our ambulances and dust would come out of the vents. And we had to fight for the healthcare that we had. I ended up founding the first organization, FDNY EMS Retirees, in order to get healthcare equality. Just initial baseline health care for EMS workers. And we had to fight for that. And moving into the years right after, as we started to find consistent diagnoses at our retiree meetings, people were telling us, I have autoimmune disorders. This is going back as 2004. So we were trying to raise the red flags of things that we were seeing as a pattern. And my very first spreadsheets of tracking male, female, age, location of zone, diagnoses, we brought that to the FDNY and they thought we were crazy. And it wasn't until I reached out to a doctor who I've since lost touch with. Her name was Dr. Jean Pfau out of Libby, Montana. And I said, we're seeing cancers, we're seeing asbestosis, we're seeing mesotheliomas, we're seeing very unusual autoimmune disorders, even in men, that are typically found in women or people of color.
3: Why is Libby significant?
4: Libby is a sick town. Libby, Montana mines, the vermiculite mines, that is a sick town from the contamination, environmental contamination. So the doctor said to me, I was waiting for someone to contact me. And I was like, no, you don't understand. I am like just an EMT. I'm not like some big managerial person to expose this. I'm telling you, I'm doing this as a grassroots style because no one's listening to me. And I ended up putting her in touch with Mount Sinai and the fire department. Mount Sinai was the only group that started to speak with her. And over the years, we kept pushing for this mental health, autoimmune disorders, which I am a sufferer from, which is still not covered, cardiac illnesses, cognitive impairments. These are all things that we have been fighting for to get covered, and civilians have to go through that same fight. This just doesn't make any sense.
3: We're going to go to a break. We've been talking with Marianne Pizzatola, who is a former EMT with the fire department, with Captain Brenda Berkman, also with the fire department. We've also been talking with Lila Nordstrom, a former Stuyvesant High School student. When we come back, Bob Hennelly joins us, general manager of WBAI, has reported on this issue for years. And Sarah Nelson, union chief, represents the flight attendants. Stay with us.

0: Combing the Ruins. This is Democracy Now!, democracynow.org. I'm Amy Goodman with Juan Gonzalez. As we continue our roundtable on 9/11 health on this 25th anniversary week of the 9/11 attacks, we go now to Sarah Nelson, the international president of the Association of Flight Attendants, CWA-AFL-CIO, now serving her fourth term as president. She's been a union flight attendant since she was hired by United Airlines in 1996, now representing 55,000 aviation first responders from 20 airlines. Sarah, welcome to Democracy Now! I want to know where you were on 9/11. At the time, you were a United flight attendant based in Boston, but you were in Chicago, where Juan is today, on that day. You'd flown on United Flight 175 just the week before the plane that hit the South Tower of the World Trade Center?
1: Yes. I was serving as our local vice president in the union and also as our national strike chair, and I had just landed in Chicago to go to a union training. So I went to our national office, and we were getting the briefings from United. As we were getting all the flights on the ground, we were tracking where all the crews were going and making sure that everyone was on the ground. We didn't know how many more flights were in the air that could be affected. As it turned out, I got the briefing partway through that morning that it had been Flight 175 that had hit the South Tower of the World Trade Center. And of course, if you haven't been around and don't follow the chronology of the events, that is the plane that you can see flying into the South Tower, because every camera was trained on that site when American Airlines Flight 11 hit the North Tower 17 minutes earlier. So there were already first responders on the way responding to the incident. And I know the exact moment that my friends die. And I say their names every day. Amy, Michael, Amy, Catherine, Al, Alicia, Marianne, Jesus, and Robert. And Robert was a good friend. These are people that I flew with all the time. He relayed some of the first intelligence of that day from Flight 175 about what was going on. My handbook is in the 9/11 Memorial Museum that gave us the exact wrong training for that day. We were told to keep everyone calm, appease the hijackers. And so getting that information from those flights was critically important because that got to the crew on Flight 93. And it was a crew of all women, five women. The pilots were killed immediately. Flight 93 was the last flight to take off that day, and that had the hijackers on board, and it was taken over. That flight was planned to hit the White House or the Capitol, very likely the Capitol. And the passengers and the crew found out what was going on, and they organized together to fight back. And I think that
0: The five flight attendants were all women.
1: They were all women, and the passengers between the flight attendants and the passengers, there were white, black, Asian, Latino passengers. There were Democrats, Republicans, and independents. I think this is a really important point. But in that moment, they were just one. They were unified to fight back with urgency. And they did fight back to try to save their own lives, but definitely made it possible to save the U.S. Capitol and so many other lives on the ground. And I think that that is a really, really important point, that this is what we need right now to fight with urgency to get people what they need. We need Medicare for all. We need to be able to respond, because it is these for-profit systems that put people in a place of denying the realities of the problems that we face today. And so in the aftermath, we were helping flight attendants. We lost 20% of aviation workers overnight, furloughed, gone, those jobs gone. We went through a series of bankruptcies. $81 billion was given back by workers in the wake of 9/11, including transferring the cost of health care to us, destroying retiree health care, destroying pensions. And we're still trying to fight to get that back. But when we say never forget, and I remember in the weeks that followed seeing that sign and thinking, who would ever forget this? But people do. And if it were not for our unions, if it were not for the people on the ground, the grassroots organization, the people who are willing to tell the stories, we would not only forget, but that, to me, when I think about my friends, That is the biggest betrayal to them. They were amazing people that we should certainly remember, but in their names, we need to make sure that people are safe today. We need to make sure that all of the problems that were created by this and all of the people who took this as an opportunity to redefine the value of workers in that time, to lessen the value of workers and put more into the hands of Wall Street, that also is the story of 9/11. And that also is what we continue to fight as a union, even today, trying to keep federal security from being privatized, trying to keep knives off the plane, trying to address the fact that we breathe toxic fumes on the planes and no one will identify that. So that is really, to me, this has become obviously my life's work. But 9/11 is alive and well with me every single day, because never forget means also understanding that we have to define those problems, that we have to fix them, and that we have to stand together just like those passengers and the crew did on Flight 93 with urgency to fight the problems that we have today.
2: Yeah, I'd like to bring Bob Henley into the conversation. Bob, you were there. You have been reporting on this issue now for 25 years. I'm wondering if you could talk about your own experience, and also if you could deal with this issue of Mayor Giuliani developing a national reputation in the aftermath of 9/11 as America's mayor, when some of the major decisions that caused so many lives to be lost were made by him, including the radios that the firefighters were using that didn't work, and the command center that Giuliani put in the World Trade Center and therefore was destroyed and was not available to keep firefighters and police in communication with each other?
3: Well, Juan, first of all, I want to thank you for all you did, and just thank you for keeping on and getting it right from the very beginning so we can build this legacy forward. I will tell you that anyone who really knows the New York City Civil Service, and I spent many years as the chief leader, which has been around since 1897, knows that Mayor Giuliani's presidential bid was ended to a large degree by a caravan of buses that were filled with widows of FDNY and firefighters and people closest to the people that gave 343 lives on that day, and subsequently 600 have perished, both retiree and active. There's kind of a split-screen reality. The corporate news media portrays him as America's mayor, but the reality is that he had a corrupt administration then, and what he's doing now is corrupt. One of the things that's most tragic as we look back, and our time is short, the 9/11 World Trade Center Health Program is a wonderful program that is keeping many people alive, and that's wonderful. But the truth is,
1: so
3: in the aftermath of 9/11, the city of New York fought under Mayor Bloomberg's tenure any recognition there was an occupational hazard. I was working at WNYC, and Mayor Bloomberg spoke into my microphone when James Zadroga passed. He was an NYPD detective who had worked at the Fresh Kills landfill. He had been disabled towards the end of his life. He had gone to basically just die into his father's home at the Jersey Shore. When he passed, Mayor Bloomberg said, "People are looking for a hero, and sometimes they don't exist." James Zadroga was a drug addict. And I just about couldn't believe it. But fortunately for posterity and for the survivors and people that were responding that day, Joseph Zadroga's father was able to make sure that he was taken to a medical examiner in New Jersey who wasn't connected into New York City politics, and it was discovered that he indeed, his body was riddled with this contamination, and Mayor Bloomberg issued an apology. But the damage had been done for years. I mean, 2 or 3, 4 years, the city resisted this. Now, the way the 9/11 World Trade Center Health Program was created, the Zadroga Act with Cara Maloney as Congresswoman pushed for, Jerry Nadler championed, there was a bipartisan eventually support for it. It is flawed. It is flawed fundamentally because it makes, as my former mentor, Dr. Joseph Fennelly, the chief medical ethicist for the New Jersey Medical Society, when I shared with him the parameters, he said, once you, as a medical professional, recognize a risk to public health, you can't create a hierarchy of people in a uniform who work a pile. They are going to get annual screening, whereas oh, you went to high school there, or you work there, and you're not on the pile, let me know if you have a cough.
0: And, of course, the pile is...
3: Actually, the 16-acre site of the World Trade Center. And so what's happened is we created this hierarchy where survivors, and that includes, by the way, several thousand civil servants. There was no Zoom back then, as you know, Amy. We were both working. People were ordered back to their desks in Lower Manhattan, which turned out to be a death sentence. And then the city of New York subsequently tried to undermine the quality of the health care these retirees had by selling it out for Medicare Advantage. So never forget, they have been forgetting every day since. I mean, right now, as we speak, talk about disregarding EMS. There are, on some days, 100 ambulances that don't roll, 25% of the rolling stock, because the city of New York, including this administration, won't pay EMTs a living wage. They're paying $18 an hour. You get paid more to shovel snow in New York City at $30 an hour. So when you say never forget, they've had amnesia since then.
2: And Bob, in terms of the ability of the labor unions of New York City to protect the municipal workers, what's happened with that?
3: Well, what happened was under Mayor Bloomberg, they had so many contracts that weren't settled. And so he really had it out for public unions. And that created a situation where they just lost so much ground. You know all this. It was a generation of lost ground. And then when Mayor de Blasio came in, he had to settle 100 contracts in like a short period of time. And that's where the idea came. Oh, listen, we have these retirees who are getting a free ride on with Medicare. You know, we could sell it out to something like Aetna, Medicare, to Aetna, and we could realize $600 million, they said, a year. So they sold out the retirees who had kept the city of New York running. And including several thousand of them who were civil servants ordered back to their desks, who were not first responders, but were dealing in some cases with terminal cancer diagnoses. That's the city of New York, the wounded city that this young mayor is dealing with right now.
0: And Juan, I have to end with you because your reporting was so critical. The fact that you were writing columns about the toxic zone when all of the officials were saying that it was clean to go back to work. The New York Daily News, who you wrote for at the time, ultimately would win the Pulitzer Prize for its reporting. But you won. You should be the one who won that Pulitzer Prize, warning people nonstop at the risk of your own job about the toxic zone at Ground Zero. Juan, in this last minute, your final comments on this week of the anniversary of the 25th anniversary of the 9/11 attacks.
2: Well, Amy, prizes and recognition don't really mean anything. And to me, the failure was to get the information for all of the media to have gotten the vital information to the public at the time that more illnesses could have been prevented. So I see it ultimately as a failure on my part, a failure of the profession of journalism and the especially of the commercial media to rise to the occasion when it was needed. Anyone can go look back and say, oh, this should have been done that way or another way. But the issue is when the crisis is at hand, how do you deal with it? How do you get information to the public that they can use to protect themselves? And unfortunately, in this, we all failed.
0: Juan,
2: and the result is all the people who have died since then.
0: Juan, in this, people can judge for themselves. Read Juan Gonzalez's book, Fallout, The Environmental Consequences of the World Trade Center Collapse. I also want to thank our guests, Bob Henley, Sarah Nelson, as well as Lila Nordstrom from Stuyvesant High School, and Marianne Pizzatola. I'm Amy Goodman with Juan Gonzalez.
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0: Welcome to Arts Express. This is Prairie Miller, and on the show, Pacifica host Garland Nixon on the U.S. military and the stock market.
1: Well, good evening, my dear and fluffy friends. Donald Trump has problems, and I don't see a way out. Let's talk. Hello, Garland Nixon here. And yeah, here we are. Let's talk. You know, Trump is, A, he's in a bad position, but B, it seems to me that he is so, at this point, Donald Trump is so mentally unfit that I don't think it matters as much as it normally would. You know what I mean? Because the people around him understand what the situation and how bad a situation he's in. I don't know that at this point that Donald Trump's mental capacity is such that he really understands it, that he really knows it. I mean, at this point, think about it. He's hanging around Laura Loomer. That's like one of his people, his confidants, right? Laura Loomer, General Jack Keane, these people that really are not in touch with reality and are not rational human beings. So he has an inner circle of people around him that don't know what the hell they're talking about, right? And his comments, I mean, recently he's like, yes, if think about this. All he does, it's like him and Hegseth, all they do is like bleat out these machoisms. We're the greatest. We're the toughest. Nobody can do what we do. We put up a wall of steel. And you're like, dude, you just got your butt kicked and you're like trying to play the macho role. It ain't working, right? So you've got Trump, who all he can do is play this I'm the tough guy role. He doesn't know anything else to do, which means he's lost touch with even the fact that he's the president and he has to be a statesman. He's surrounded by morons. He's got the stupidest guy maybe in the history of humanity who's supposedly, allegedly running the Department of War. And he's experiencing, let me just say this. The fact that the Navy is in a catastrophic position is not necessarily Trump's fault. This is what neoliberalism does. It hollows out corporations, it hollows out industry, it hollows out competence. And ultimately, at some point, all you have is a money-making machine. You know, you have effectively what you have in the stock market is reflected in actual industry, okay? In the stock market, what do you have? Think about this. Why is the Navy in such bad shape? Why is it that our ships don't work? We don't have supplies, everything. Well, think about this. In the stock market right now, what we have is the written reflection of what a country company should be, but not the real company, right? You can buy stocks in Campbell's soup. Campbell's soup never has to make a can of soup. They don't have to sell a can of soup. They don't even really have to exist. They can put up a Campbell's soup sign and you can say, we have a company called Campbell's soup, not making any money, not doing really much of anything. And you can buy stock in that company and you can trade the stock and sell the stock and the stock can go up and the stock can go down. There was a time when if you bought Campbell's soup stock and it went up, it was because they sold more cans of soup. If it went down, they sold less cans of soup, right? And they had to put money back in the company and they had to do advertising. You never see Campbell's soup advertising, but Campbell's soup stock is still going up because they ain't really selling that much. But they don't have to, because the only thing that matters is effectively people are like, Bitcoin and crypto is a fraud. Bitcoin and crypto are the only real honest stocks. They said, tell you, there ain't nothing exists behind us. This is virtual. There's nothing really there. Other stocks pretend, Campbell's soup pretends that they're still selling soup. I don't know if they really are. When's the last time you saw a can of Campbell's soup? But you can still buy the stock, which means there's nothing on the other end, that it's hollow. The industrial capacity of, and I'm just using Campbell's soup, and I'm just, of these companies that you buy out there, the industrial capacity is hollow. And then if you look at the stuff that they build or make or the services they offer, it's crap. So my point being, that's what the neoliberalism creates, a fraud. And so what do you have? They're making ships. They're supplying the companies. There was a time when the Navy supplied their own food and they did all of this kind of, no, they all contracted out the corporations, and the corporations are in business to make money. They're not in, the corporations are not in business to build ships that work. They're not in business to supply food for the soldiers to eat. They're not in business to do anything. They're just there to make money. Nothing else. Zero. They're there to make money, and they're doing that. So they're successful. So now when the system starts stressing the military, right? Now you got to use the military. Now you have to, but they've decided we're going to push people around. We're the empire. Now we're going to push people around. And so now the military is stressed. It's like, does it really work? It has to work now. The ships have to work. The food systems have to work. They put these people at war. They've attacked stuff. This stuff has to be used and has to work. And it doesn't work. And when the system is stressed, it collapses. It is exposed that neoliberalism hollows out industry, hollows out the physical world. It's just making money in Ponzi schemes. So now we have a bunch of ships. And all these ships were ever good for was making money. And they don't work. So let's start here. What do we have to start with? Roya News. Oh, my God. There's cars for sale. U.S. destroyer spent 4 days without power, toilets, or AC in the South China Sea. A little hot out there. And I'm just saying, I hope that ain't the ship because it looks like a rust bucket. Is that the ship? It don't look good. See, here's what they can do. They can give you a million ads. Let us continue. A U.S. Navy guided missile destroyer spent 4 days without working toilets. Look at this here. All right, here we go. A U.S. Navy guided missile destroyer spent 4 days without working toilets, galley services. So I don't know how they did food. They can do these advertisements though, can't they? Air conditioning or reliable portable water after losing power in the South China Sea. The Arleigh Burke-class USS Binfold suffered an engineering casualty involving its generators while conducting routine operations in the Indo-Pacific. The nearly 10,000-ton warship lost the ability to maneuver independently and saw essential systems fail in temperatures that routinely reach 89 and 98 degrees Fahrenheit, right? So here's a warship. It was a sitting duck. There were no injuries to the crew, who demonstrated resilience, grit, professionalism, and unwavering steadiness. They were pissed. They were furious. No doubt. The Navy said the exact cause remains under investigation. The guided missile cruiser USS Robert Smalls provided cooked meals to Benfield's crew during the outage, but they had no toilets. What happened after they ate? Hey, man, I got to go to the bathroom. Yeah, we don't have any bathrooms. What am I to do? Oh, geez, I don't know. Power was restored on July 30th. Former Navy Captain Carl Schuster, who once experienced a shorter power loss aboard a destroyer near Puerto Rico, described the conditions. It would have been quite stressful. Quite stressful, that's one way to put it. You're in 98 degrees, 98 degree weather. You got no food, you got no air conditioning, you got no toilets. Now, I'm just going to say this. You ain't going to win a war. Is it shocking now that we lost a war fairly rapidly to Iran? I don't think. Now, what did they have? They claimed a laundry room fire. They claimed it, but I think it was a missile fire, right? Unless they're storing missiles and drones in the laundry room. Iranian missile, the tide pushes your ship. You're going to drift in front of the Chinese carrier or something because your ships don't work. And your guys got to go to the bathroom, but they can't. Oh, by the way, they're going to be a little overheated because they got no air conditioning. What a disaster. What happened to the, we've had one ship, let's see, we had we've got 11 aircraft carriers, and I think we got like one of them or two of them that are working, quote, working. And in fact, one of the aircraft carriers that's on the way has been having problems. The aircraft carrier, they're like replacing one because the people don't have food, the toilets don't work, the showers don't work, and they're jumping the crap overboard, ready to mutiny. So they'll get that one out there. And Trump, oh, no, everything's fine. They haven't been there long enough. So you've got Got to replace one that is in catastrophic condition and the people are literally jumping overboard. But the one that you're sending now, over there now, to replace this one, that's having some toilet problems. In other words, they got real toilet problems. U.S. Navy's kind of doing a job right now, both literally, both figuratively and literally. I don't know if you know, as an American citizen, number one, I'm opposed to war, I'm opposed to empire, and I'm opposed to the United States sending its military all around the world to kill innocent people and steal everybody else's natural resources. Let's start there. But now they can't do that. And luckily, we don't have to defend ourselves because, as has been said many times, the United States has insignificant powers to the north and south and fish to the east and west. Ain't nobody coming to attack us. So we really don't need anything more than a defensive military. But we got 900 bases, which are all a grift now. You see now that the whole thing is a grift, that nothing worked because it wasn't designed to work. It was designed to make money. It was designed as a grift, and it does that. Trump and his boys are out there investing in drone companies to make tons of hundreds of. That's where the money's going. The lobbyists are getting rich. Ex-generals are signing up with Lockheed Martin. They're getting rich. Everybody's getting rich. The sailors, their life is both literally and figuratively again. The sailors are screwed. Who in the hell? Do you think anybody's going to rejoin? Hey, I'm going to go back in the Navy. Why? So I can sail around in some 100-degree weather with no place to take a crap. Oh, but at least I'm out of food and the air conditioner doesn't work. Who is going to re-up for that? I don't think any of these people on any of those ships are like, yes, sirree, they're going to give me a bonus. I'm re-upping for another year. And it's not happening. They went out. And Trump's like, yes, we've got the strongest military ever. Hegseth. Idiots. Imagine. They like ask Hegseth about it. They're like, hey, Hegseth. Tell me, what's going on with your sailors? I saw a picture of the meeting. God knows that's inedible. What do you have to say about that? And you're like looking at Hegseth like, well, how stupid? What's the stupidest thing a human being could say? You know, because this guy's about as sharp as a bag of wet mice. And you're looking at him like, oh, what's this idiot going to say? But now, you or I, we're not professional Navy guys. We could have came up with a bull line. We could have been like, well, at this time, there were some deficiencies. Sure, certainly. They were the fault of the previous administration, that they always say, right? However, we've got great people working on it. We're working hard, and we're going to get this these problems solved, and we're going to continue because, you know, we believe in fixing. Yeah, yeah. Nope. Hegseth ain't smart enough to do that. Hegseth, what's going on? We're the greatest ever. We've got a wall of steel in front of the Straits of Hormuz. Nobody can do. And I'm like, he thinks that's a good answer? You think that's a good, you think that just doing the macho, we're the greatest ever, when people are like, your toilets don't work and your soldiers don't have food, that means we're the greatest military that ever lived and we can do things that nobody else can do. That's all you have left. All they got left is bragging and rhetoric, but they don't have a real, we don't have a real military anymore. We don't have a Navy. We don't have a Navy. We got a bunch of ships limping around that sometimes they run, sometimes they don't. Think about this. If you were on a Navy ship and they're like, all right, we're going into battle. You'd be like, oh, like hell we are. I'm not going into battle in this rickety old rust bucket. But as soon as the first thing, it'll break down. And I got to go to the bathroom, and I can't. I mean, think about this. If the air conditioner isn't working, the toilets ain't working, and you're drifting around at sea with no power, I'm thinking you probably can't stop incoming missiles and drones. Wouldn't you say that's a safe assumption? Incoming and missiles and drones, you don't. Your toilets don't work. I'm betting your air defense system is not top-notch. I'm just going to bet that your air defense system probably ain't all that good if you can't get the toilets to work and the people are hungry. Hey, check the radar scope to see if there's incoming missiles. No, dude, I'm so hungry. I'd eat an incoming missile right now. They're going to have like, it's going to be like the Donner Pass. They're going to literally be, you know, eating each other. It's coming. But when those guys get off that ship, you know what they're going to say? They're going to say, look, you can lock me up. In fact, I'll tell you what, send me to Leavenworth, give me a dishonorable discharge, and throw me in the brig, because at least they got a bathroom in the brig and three hot meals. I've been in jail for the last 200 days, the 300 days, the last year, I've been in jail, out at sea, with no bathroom and crappy food. You throw me in jail for insubordination, I will have at least I'll have a crapper, but I'll still have crappy food, but it can't be any worse than that. So they ain't going back out. Once those guys and girls set their feet back on dry land, they ain't getting back on a Navy ship. You couldn't pull them back out there to that pier with a team of Clydesdales, and I don't blame them. They were promised that this is the greatest fighting force that ever lived. And they're like, except unless you like toilets, what are they going to do? Put like porta potties on the deck? Are they going to be like walking down the deck and there's a plastic porta potty? Hey, what's that? It's a porta potty. Why is that? Because the toilets don't work. They didn't have, so what, your water doesn't work? What are you drinking? I don't know. I'm just thinking this is a catastrophe. And the entire empire is a catastrophe. Our economy is going to hell. It ain't going to be long. I was at a gas station today and there was a sign, no regular. And I thought, oh, I think I'm going to see that more in the future. There was a sign right there. I started to take a picture of it. It said high test only, no regular. Yeah, well, you get better ready for the rest of that sign. It's going to say no high test, no regular, no nothing. You're friggin' out of luck. No diesel fuel, no food. That's the direction we're going. And right now, reality is asserting itself. You know, they've been the neoliberals, the globalists, the Epstein class, whatever you want to call them, have been living off what the very thing that Hegseth is doing, and that is bragging narratives. We're the greatest. We're the best. Everything is working well. Everything's great. This is the best system. Our system works. Our military is awesome. Everything's great. And so they had a narrative of domination and power and competence. And now that narrative is meeting reality. And the reason it is because when you have a system, the system can appear to be fine until you stress test the system. As an example, think about this. You got a car and it's clean and it looks great and the engine's clean and everybody tells you how good that car is. Okay, and then you start it up and it doesn't sound right. And you go up a hill and smoke comes out of it and the engine blows, right? It looked great. And when you talked about it, the narrative of the car was fantastic. But when you put it on a hill and tried to drive it up a hill, when you stressed the system couldn't handle it and it blew, right? Stressing a system will tell you if the system's good or not. That's why when you do planning for operations, you want to stress the system and see what happens when the system's stressed and see if it works. And then when you stress the system, it'll find the weak points, right? Example, towing. You got a big truck or something and you're towing something. The truck says you can tow 10,000 pounds and you tow 25,000 pounds. What's going to happen? The whole truck ain't going to fall apart, but where's the weak place? The brake calipers, you're going down a hill. And those brake calipers can't take the heat. The brakes can't take the heat. They can't take the weight. They can't take any of it. And the weakest point of that truck is going to give because you have stressed it and the weakest point goes first. And that's all that's happening. As they stress these systems, the weakest part of the system always blows out first. You put too much weight on it. And the weight that you put on it was Iran and Ukraine. You got Ukraine, which is a proxy war to take out Russia, and you're pumping it, all your money and your weapons into Ukraine and everything, so you're stressing your system. And then some genius gets the idea that they're going to attack Iran, and Iran beats the living crap out of you. And you guess what? Bingo! You are out of war material because you sent it all to Ukraine, and the Russians blew it all up. Oh, by the way, and figured it all out, and took those missiles that you had and reverse engineered them to find out what the frequencies were, how they could block them, everything else. And they gave that info to Iran. And so, and by the way, did I mention, they kind of figured out that you don't have a competent air defense system. And Iran's like, well, this is like shooting ducks in a barrel. That's what it is. If someone has surface-to-surface missiles and they're going up against, and drones going up against the United States, it's like shooting ducks in a barrel. The United States has no competent air defense system. And guess what happened? When they went to war with Iran, they put the system to the stress. And what's the weak point in this system? Air defense. You have none. And what told on you? That air defense system. It told on you. The air defense system crumbled, collapsed. You don't have that many missiles. And the ones that you fire don't hit the targets, the incoming missiles. So ultimately, the weak system cracked. The air defense system went first and everything else behind it. And might I add, here's the other thing you got to understand. The Iranians, while the United States was blowing up schools full of young girls, Iran was hitting military targets. See, I remember reading Iran's hitting warehouses in Bahrain. And I thought, what are they hitting? One of Wildberry's warehouses? What the hell's the point of that? Well, now I understand. What Iran did was surgical. One of the things, ducks in a barrel. There you go. Fish in a barrel. Something in a barrel. And you're shooting something that's easy to shoot. How's that? But my point being, what Iran did was surgical. One of the things they did was they removed your capacity to fight over the long term. What we found out now is that the United States had all of these warehouses in Bahrain at their main base. And in those warehouses, they had lots of stuff stored, food, supplies, all kinds of stuff for a long war. So what did Iran do? Flatten them all. Said, okay, well, we're going to go a long war. I think you'll be needing these supplies, but you ain't going to have them because we're going to smoke them. And they blew every one of them to hell.

0: says about this?
1: I really hate that sad loser, Mr. Neuberger.
2: Who, me?
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4: What's with the new girl?
5: She's trouble, which is the last thing you need.
4: She sounds like fun.
6: It says here in your record you have anger issues.
5: You don't know anything about me.
6: Pardon?
5: Stop talking!
7: What just happened?
5: You're a witch.
7: I'm sorry, but I'm a what?
5: A witch.
8: Welcome to Coven Academy.
5: This place is magic, okay? We rid the world of dark forces.
6: What now?
5: It's a gift to be here. We shouldn't have to convince her.
6: Standing right here.
5: Let's make them bow.
9: You ready to take on vampires?
6: I'm sorry, I'm gonna be fighting vampires, among other creatures of the night.
5: I'm warming to the place.
6: You have to stay away from him. I'm serious.
4: If I see you anywhere near her,
10: I really don't think you want to threaten me.
6: I don't need a bodyguard.
4: That's starting to become very clear.
6: Being a witch is about sisterhood. If we have a fighting chance of becoming a coven, you've got to start being real with us.
11: If I were a vampire, you'd be dead.

0: Trump. And Sal will likewise stars in the sinister crime thriller Girl in the River, opening this week as jaded, cynical, despondent investigator Kramer, disturbed by the vigilante tendencies of his female partner Pembroke, and we debate the issues as to could this be an outsider-looking-in cultural observation by the Italian filmmaker Brando Benetton on U.S. authorities above the law police surveillance state. First, some scenes from Girl in the River, then Devon Sawa.
1: Nothing ever happens in a town this small. But when it does, nobody's innocent.
2: I know you want to retire, but yesterday, two twin sisters disappeared. Their father, his political authority, it all.
3: Amelia Pembroke, Behavioral Science Unit. This is my first.
4: That's a hell of a first case.
5: Why take the risk to drop her off the busiest bridge?
4: You wanted us to find her?
5: There's a long list of suspects.
4: You ever play her?
6: I don't think she liked me.
4: You liked her. We have too many leads. No real suspects.
1: He's been planting evidence to throw you off.
7: I know who it is.
2: You can't go in without a warrant.
4: Just because you think someone's a killer doesn't mean they are one.
2: This is getting out of hand.
8: This case has been devouring you from the inside.
2: He's just out there, waiting to make another move. You're not ready to confront what real evil looks like.
9: Hello.
10: Pleasure to be here.
0: Hello, Devon Sawa, and welcome to our show.
10: Thank you.
0: Now, I wanted to ask you, what was it about The Girl in the River that inspired you to be in this film?
10: The script came to me at a time that I needed to do this kind of film. I had been doing Chucky for a few years, and which I had an absolute ball doing, by the way. But it's nevertheless a show that's very big and comedic and over the top and dreamlike. And I needed something that was very grounded and still. This particular script it came to me, and it was just a no-brainer. I liked the genre. I liked some of the stuff that Brando had done already. I liked the idea of working with Maggie Grace, and Mississippi was the final plus that got me to do it.
0: And what are your thoughts about Benetton's unique perspective as an outsider looking in Italian director in his examination of U.S. society?
10: What are my thoughts on his? I'm sorry.
0: Well, I guess if you have any thoughts about it.
10: Of what in particular?
0: That he's not an American director. Maybe he has an outsider looking in perspective.
10: Oh, I never really considered that as a thing. Really, I think that he's very versed in American films, and he wanted to do something that was a 70s style gritty kind of film, and it just it just felt right. I don't think that I ever really considered that he would, but it's interesting. I think that in our initial conversations, he just had a real knowledge of 70s films and we kind of clicked up on that.
0: And without giving too much away, there are a number of questionable actions by Pembroke, much to your dismay as her investigative partner, Kramer, and without any consequences. What can you say about that as possibly a reflection of U.S. perceptions of criminality on screen, lawmen above the law, and a contrast to, say, how that scenario might have played out differently in Canadian culture on screen or even in Breton's Italy?
10: Well,
0: and also, in particular, your frustration that, quote, you can't arrest a man for his shopping habits.
10: Yeah, I think there's a lot of things that wouldn't translate into a real life detective work. I think at the end of the day, we're making

0: a film, and so we have to be a little bit lenient on some of the procedures that we're doing in it. I think early on, anybody that's in the law enforcement would find a couple flaws along the way and say, "Yeah, I don't know if we do things that way." But I mean, that's film. That's filmmaking.
1: And what are your thoughts about the film being presented as a true story on screen
0: It's
1: by the
0: that.
1: and even though he wrote it as fiction?
0: That's a misconception. I think that it's based on a true story because of the end credits. Before the end credits, we put up we superimpose the dialogue of where we explain what the characters go on to do after the case. And I think that people just assume that because that's what we see in documentaries on HBO and whatnot. We see that, and I think that people assume that it's based on a true story, but we never claim to be based on a true story. Although I would bet if we Googled missing twins and murder, we'd find something. But again, we're not based on a true story. It's completely fictional and 100% out of Brando's mind.
1: And for some reason, he seemed to want to mislead the audience that it was a true story by the ending he put on.
0: No, I don't think that he wanted to mislead. I don't. If he wanted to mislead, I think he could have put something in the beginning. But I don't. It was never our intention to make audiences think this was a real story. In fact, Brando, he had mentioned something in a previous interview we did that the producers asked him to put that in just to give it a little bit more length and a little more clarity on where it might go. No one really thought about how that would be perceived by audiences, certainly our intention was never to dupe anybody and make them think this was
1: Right. Well, I meant that more as a method of style rather than a deception. And speaking of national differences, what are your thoughts about the latest tensions between Canada and the U.S., Trump calling Canada, quote, among the worst nations in the world?
0: On
1: And
0: this particular day, I've been dealing with Girl in the River. I'm going to keep it completely. Oh,
1: so I have something to say.
0: I'm Canadian. I love Canada, born and raised. America gave me the amazing opportunity of flourishing in this great film business, and so I have a love for both countries, and I hope everything works out. Any tensions that are going on right now work out. But that's as political as I'm going to get about a movie about a missing twins and whatnot.
1: And what can you say about the upcoming Coben Academy and what you're up to as Mr. Cole?
0: As much as I would love to talk about Coven Academy, because
1: There's so many things that I ask questions and
0: no, let me
1: Okay.
0: just speak on that
1: All
0: one.
1: right.
0: I just watched it last night. I just finished it last night, and I'm absolutely over the moon happy with being involved with it. I think it is when I first read the script, I didn't know whether I was that interested in it because I had never done something that was geared towards young adults for Disney or whatnot. And I remember I was on speakerphone in my car, and my agent's talking about it to me. And I looked over at my little girl who was 9 at the time, and her little eyes were just lit up with this thought of me doing a show about a school for witches. I knew right then that I absolutely had to be involved. We did it. It was an amazing experience. The actors on the show are just the young actors are just amazing. And then I watched it last night, and it's everything I hoped it would be. So that's as much as I can say about it, because it's all being kept under wraps right now. But I am over the moon in joy of waiting for that thing to come out and for everybody to see it.
1: Well, is there anything you can say or not about what attracted you to play Mr. Cole?
0: There would be spoilers involved in that answer. I'm gonna plead the fifth on that one.
1: All right. And what was it like for you starting out as a child actor? That journey through the years for you and your first film as the enemy of Sherlock Holmes, James Moriarty, in his youth. In Sherlock Holmes Returns.
0: That is probably the deepest cut you could have done, the Sherlock Holmes thing. It's so long. That's like 89, 88, something like that. That is so long ago that I don't remember much about that particular project. I think I was 8 or 9 years old when I did it. My journey as a child actor was great. Talking for myself, it was generally a great experience. I started off in theater and got to do that for many years until I got my first break in. I mean, I did some Canadian television as well, Sherlock Holmes being one of them. But up until Casper, when I was lucky enough to get my first American break, and then it was an amazing ride, and I worked with some amazing people along the way. And I'm lucky enough to be still doing it.
1: And are you coming out in anything next or working on anything next?
0: I have two projects that are pretty well known that I can't talk about. They're going to announce soon. Coven Academy, I couldn't be happier that I'm involved with that project. What else? And this one, and that's I've been busy pretty much all year, and so yeah, I got some stuff coming out.
1: And any last word to share about The Girl in the River?
0: It's a slow burn of a film with a great payoff. And I think anybody that enjoyed, the Silence of the Lambs movies, the Manhunter by Michael Mann, that those kind of films will enjoy this little 90-minute run.
1: And in terms of your journey through the decades and where you are now, this is for radio, and the listeners can't see you. When Devon Sawa looks in the mirror, what does he see?
0: A lucky guy. I have a beautiful family. I'm lucky enough to be still working at the job that I enjoy going to getting up in the morning for. I'm lucky enough to swing my legs out of bed and put my feet on earth every day. So I still look in the mirror, and hopefully will still look in the mirror, and I smile, and I'm happy.
1: And as you mentioned, in terms of you being a father, does that affect you at all emotionally as being part of this film, The Girl in the River, and the death of children?
0: I intentionally tried not to think too much about what would happen if something like this happened with my child, because I would be devastated. It's one of the most horrifying things to imagine is something happening to your own child.
1: Okay, well, thank you so much, Devon Sawa, for joining us on the show.
0: Thank
1: And I
0: you.
1: will get the word out about The Girl on the River.
0: I appreciate it. Thank you.
1: Oh, okay, bye.
2: See you later.

0: ride, ride along to never, never.
1: Hey, this is Jack Shalom. Welcome to In Case You Missed It, our semi-occasional roundup of the week's most absurd and head-shaking news. First off, in our way-off Target department, USA Today reports that Target stores apologized for a Halloween circus clown costume that critics said appeared to conjure blackface and 19th century minstrel shows. The costume, sold as the Blacklight Circus Clown Halloween costume, prompted a social media backlash. It was the latest in a series of reputational blows for Target that have undercut sales. In an effort to curry favor with the Trump administration, Target started backtracking on previous efforts to boost hiring of black employees and support black-owned suppliers. The policy U-turn was widely viewed as a betrayal by black Americans. As one black shopper said, "So, Target, you really don't have anyone left at your headquarters to say, hey, that's racist. You all cut DEI, and now you've got a minstrel show clown costume for kids on your website." And in our You Can't Hear a Pin Drop department, we may well be seeing the end of the great American sport bowling, not because it's less popular with the working class, but because private equity has encrapified it. Andy Zeisler in Salon writes that Lucky Strike Entertainment, a private equity-backed behemoth, has in the past decade bought more than 350 of the nation's bowling alleys and transformed them into a garish nightmare that has deprioritized league bowling, escalated the cost of bowling with algorithm-driven dynamic pricing, and to make matters worse, they've actually purchased the Professional Bowlers Association. And in a class action lawsuit filed in May by disgruntled bowlers, the company stands accused of violating antitrust laws, as well as gobbling up its competition through unlawful acquisitions, cutting supplies, raising prices, pushing alcohol, promoting gambling, and alienating virtually every consumer except those who have no interest in bowling. Let's hope the company strikes out, is ordered to split, and left with nothing to spare. And in a report released Thursday by government watchdog Public Citizen, they estimate that President Donald Trump's assorted cryptocurrency products have left investors on the hook for billions of dollars in losses. In total, Public Citizen found that Trump's crypto schemes have left investors at least $4.7 billion in the hole, with the majority of those losses coming from investments into the president's personal meme coin. Now, the value of Trump's meme coin peaked at over $73 per token 2 days after its launch. Since then, its value has completely cratered from $73 to currently trading in the $2 range. But even as investors in the Trump coin saw the value of their investments deteriorate, the president profited handsomely, hauling in $635 million in licensing fees from the coin last year alone. Trump was also not personally hurt by the coin's drop in value, given that he invested no money to acquire his own share of the digital tokens, which Public Citizen estimated is worth $271 million. Zach Everson, author of the report, cautioned Trump critics against ridiculing people who invested in the president's crypto products. "Trust me, I get the desire to sneer," wrote Everson. "People decided to put their money into virtual currencies backed by the word of a man who admitted to misusing charitable funds, took six companies into bankruptcy, was convicted of 34 felony counts of falsifying business records. But these people got screwed over, nevertheless," wrote Everson. Thanks, but no thanks. You're a better man than me, Zach. Sorry, but I'm gonna sneer. Speaking of which, in our Karma is a Bitch department, ICE officers have just arrested Milo Yiannopoulos, the prominent British-born right-wing agitator and early supporter of President Trump, for overstaying his visa since 2015. Yiannopoulos was a strong supporter of Donald J. Trump during his 2016 run for president, but Yiannopoulos ran afoul of Trump and last year claimed that Trump was bought, paid for, owned, and operated by Israel. Ironically, in the past, Yiannopoulos himself had reveled in Mr. Trump's mass deportations, calling for ICE checkpoints at supermarkets and gas stations and total legal immunity for ICE agents when they're on duty. Yeah, I know. But I'm still sneering right now, even though you can't see me. And in our The Hits Keep Coming department, Donald Trump signed an executive order stating Lake Ontario will now be known as Lake America. Premier Wab Kinyu of Manitoba, Canada, replied, "Trump is like a washed-up musician. You know when a rock band is really over the hill and you see them like in a casino playing some song from like 50 years ago? Like, he thought he had a real hit, a real golden oldie with the Gulf of Mexico, and he's trying to bring that back? He's trying to play the hits for his base, but I think everybody here thinks it's a little sad and it's not his best work." And finally, in our modern-day heroes department, an 83-year-old Kentucky farm-owning widow and her 54-year-old daughter, also a widow, turned down a $26 million offer to buy part of their farmland. Eric Schwartzel of the Wall Street Journal reports that Delcia Baer and her mother, Ida Huddleston, originally were going to accept the offer from a representative of a mysterious company, but when they heard that it was to build a giant data center in the town, Miss Baer said, "The answer was an easy one. Kick rocks and don't come back." The two women, who describe themselves as country hicks and live in the town of Mayville, Kentucky, population 8,700, both have health challenges and can certainly use the money. The daughter is blind and the mother has difficulty walking, but Bear says, "If I step off this piece of property and it becomes something for an AI hub, then I have failed to occupy and I can be held accountable for that on the judgment hour." The identity of the company was unknown, but a court case reveals that it was Meta. The woman's neighbors have sued them as it has disrupted money deals for other members of the town, but the women have stood firm. Miss Baer said, "I believe artificial intelligence will be the destruction of the human race." Outside the women's home, a "Don't Tread on Me" flag rustles in the yard. The answer, my friend, is blowing in the wind. And that's the news, in case you missed it, a semi-occasional roundup of the week's most absurd and head-shaking news. This is Jack Shalom for Arts Express, with host Prairie Miller. The UN

Thank you, Demon Flying Fox and the Canadian Resistance Army. And that's all we have time for today on Arts Express, Expression in the Arts. And if you'd like to express yourself too, you can write to us at theradiogoddess@gmail.com. Until next time, this is Prairie Miller leaving the station.

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tear your insides out. 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

0: A rat done bit my sister Nell with Whitey on the moon. Her face and arms began to swell and Whitey's on the moon. I can't pay no doctor bills, but Whitey's on the moon. 10 years from now, I'll be paying still while Whitey's on the moon. You know, the man just upped my rent last night because Whitey's on the moon. No hot water, no toilets, no lights, but Whitey's on the moon. I wonder why he's upping me, because Whitey's on the moon? Well, I was already giving him 50 a week, and now Whitey's on the moon. Taxes taking my whole damn check. The junkies make me a nervous wreck. The price of food is going up, and as if all that crap wasn't enough, a rat done bit my sister Nell with Whitey on the moon. Her face and arms began to swell, and Whitey's on the moon. Was all that money I made last year for Whitey on the moon? How come I ain't got no money here? Whitey's on the moon. You know, I just about had my fill of Whitey on the moon. I think I'll send these doctor bills, air mail special. To Whitey on the moon.
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0: WGOT LP Gainesville, The Goat, would like to thank attorney Paul S. Rothstein for his support. 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

Welcome aboard, my friends. You are tuned to Modern Jet Set. Thank you for flying the fancy skies. My name is Iris Berkeley. I am your pilot and your flight attendant for flight number 314 of the soundtrack to your utterly fabulous secret agent, oh, so funky life. And this time around, we took off accompanied by a cover, dare we say a tribute, to a legendary track from Massive Attack from 1998, Teardrop. This was a version a little bit out of the ordinary, courtesy of Deep Sea Diver from 2026. Trovaire is in the background right now with a track called Roads Traveled from an album from 2025 called The Stone Fruit Sessions, so named because it was all produced on a 500-acre farm in rural Australia. And we shall be cruising from Australia to parts unknown. There is so much awaiting you in this short but sweet hour-long flight. If in the meantime you need to page any of our in-flight crew, you can do that by hitting that button above your head with a picture of a party person on it, and someone will be over to help you out shortly. If you'd like, you can also email the flight deck anytime at all, day or night, at mail@modernjetset.com. Took a quick peek at the flight plan. This one does go all over, so hold on tight, and thanks for flying. It's Modern Jet Set.

Thank you for flying with Modern Jet Set. I am Iris Berkeley. We're about a third of the way through this hour-long flight. In the background is Charlie Chimmy, Dominican-Cuban artist with a release on DJ and curator Coco Maria's brand new imprint, Club Coco. The record is Disco Chimmy, and this track is Columbia. Before that, the Mascovich Dance Band with Drinks by the Sea from their 2019 self-titled on Soundway Records. And before that, because everybody needs kind of an off-kilter Beatles cover now and then, it was mysterious Nashville act Snooper with their take on Come Together. Started off that set with Tao featuring none other than Toon Yards and the Linda Lindas on a single called Sick of the Times from 2026's Show Me. And that's Tao Nyen on her sixth record. This one, she says, is about truly experiencing love. We hope you're loving today's show. You need anything at all, it's mail at modernjetset.com. We're going to point this plane south of the border and just keep on cruising. Thanks for flying.

déjate caer, ya es tiempo, déjate caer. 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

A trio of tracks, Tropical, to bring us to the halfway point of today's Modern Jazz Set Flight. First up was 70s Brazilian songster Castanheiro with a track called Esta Samba e Moi that features on a new anthology in Mr. Bongo's Record Club series. That's Volume 8. Gelato Tropical after that. That is Gelato Negro teaming up with Reina Tropical on their self-titled 2026 record. We heard Déjate Caer. And Gelato Negro on his own after that, from Phaser from 2024, we heard I Just Want to Wake Up With You. So we are halfway through today's Modern Jet Set Flight. We're going to pick up the pace for the second half, so don't go anywhere. And as always,

0: Laughing like Fran Drescher when under pressure. That's how you stop the 100-foot wave from trying to crush you. Get my usher on sideways, slide out of drama. My genre is the quality product of interest. God as my witness when nobody else saw it. I stared out into the world, it's my TV audience. Morning, gray day, through the shutter, sunlight gleamed on Red Fox, Angeline, Pink Panther, Mr. T. Looking around the room when I wake up, the things I see. Mars Simpson, Little Kim, and Eagles. Position NWA when they had Arabian Prince with them whipping up beats like Joe with the Jackson 5. Y'all said it's facts, but them facts could be actually lies. Jesse said keep the hope, but I'ma keep the spirit alive and the fire burning inside that could scorch your whole little hide. The art is a ritual passed down from the original habitual line steppers know how to go. Crystals on my altar, my Berkey full of agua, telling jokes to myself with the echo and my own heckles. Nothing special, but might not be the norm that you used to, that you soon gotta let go. Yo, pass the fried plantain egg rolls, and any negative vibes you should just dead those, cause if I wasn't feeling it I probably just said no. If I wasn't feeling it, I probably just said no.
1: Yo.
0: So let's grow and try not to take everything so personal. When Ragu was beefing with Prego on who had the best sauce, I was like, man, both of y'all. Detergent companies competing for who gon' wash your clothes. The winner's the one that get out the stains, that's impossible. Broke through obstacles, it's illogical that they would throw shots at me that get blocked for show. Or turn into air balls because I'm in rare form. Stepping over comp with gazelles and flares on. Therefore, I don't wanna hear more back and forth about who's hotter. Is Dom Holler? We already in the ocean, they thinking it's just water. Big fish in the small pond get caught up and carry on, but they should pace themselves cause it's a marathon. That's what I would do if I was you. We was just amused when we saw how y'all move. Too many toys everywhere like my daughter's room. I'm just flying through to drop some jewels, then it's back to lamp at the fortress of solitude. Y'all.

It's Modern Jet Set. Thank you ever so much for joining us on this little sky party. We started off that last set with De La Soul from 2025's Cabin in the Sky, a track featuring Yummy Bingham called Will Be. It's their ninth record released after a nine-year pause. Super happy to have some posthumous treats from De La. The Koreatown oddity after that, the LA native is back with his fourth album on Stone's Throw called Purdy, because his name is Dom Purdy. We heard Ragu and Prego. And after that, Ezra Collective from a wide-ranging September 2026 release from the UK Jazz Collective featuring Pascal Yu, we heard Only Love from the record Here Because of Hope. Jambar's in the background right now with Afro Dream from 2025's Geese Geese. That's a global collective out of Italy, a little bit of everything on that record on Rubik Media. And we got some more Afrobeat vibes where this comes from. If in the meantime, though, you find yourself in need of some more Jet Set lovin' today or during the rest of your week, you can always find an instant replay of this most recent flight on modernjetset.com, plus archives and other info for you frequent flyers. Or you can always just say hi via email anytime at all at mail@modernjetset.com. Buckle on up. We've got a lot of territory to cover before we reach our final destination. Thanks for flying with Modern Jet Set.

And friends, we are beginning our final descent here on Modern Jet Set. We got Ruben Von Smith in the background with El Shiggy from 2021's record Sounds from the Workshop. Deluxe, before that with Act of Defiance from the LA Duo's 2022 album Do You Need a Release? Marta Zambo brought us Bicola from her 1980 disco album of the same name. And Adrian Young with the title track from 2026's Afro Disco Mikosa. I'm Iris Berkeley, and want to thank you for joining me on today's Flight of Fancy. Until next week, may your champagne flute overflow with. We'll meet right back here next time for another extra fancy flight. If you heard anything you love today, you can always find this most recent flight and a full show archive, including track lists, whenever you need a getaway. 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But until we meet again, stay safe, stay sane, stay sassy, and most importantly, stay sexy, my friends.

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1: The next national No Kings protest event is Saturday, October 17th, and the local community in Gainesville is getting ready. Join the upcoming general organizing meeting to help plan on Thursday, September 10th at 6 p.m., held at the Life South Community Blood Center on Northwest 13th Street in Gainesville.
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3: In the slight misty haze, which all foray, let me tell you, in the ephemeral foray, there's always a fairy control, where the misty risey huff there, and so she was completely lost in lost.

Hello there. Welcome to Dirty Laundry with Karen, coming from KXCR Florence. I am so happy to have you join me for this next hour of music, and I'm revisiting some of the musicians that I've really enjoyed listening to and playing over these years, and checking out new ones, of course. I like to make a note for myself when I hear music that I like to look the bands up, the people up, to learn more about them, how they came to be, where they came from, and it's always an interesting journey. It's kind of like college without having to pay tuition. I want to thank Pacifica Radio Network, all the affiliate stations that support and play Dirty Laundry, and thank you to Younger Brother for Dirty Laundry's music. And I greatly appreciate you all for tuning in and listening. I have somebody I've played a number of times in the past. He is a Danish indie artist. His name is Anders Trent Muller. He goes by Trent Muller. He's a multi-instrumentalist based in Copenhagen. It's so interesting to read about where their style and influences come, and to read about all the different genres. I'm reading some right now I've never heard of, like minimal, glitch. I've heard of dark wave, trip hop, down tempo. And he was influenced by Susie and the Banshees, by My Bloody Valentine, Slow Dive, Joy Division, The Cure. Wow, all the bands I love. So we're going to start with a Trent Muller song. Actually, there will be two in a row. The first will be Moan. So let's hear it.

I played you Moan from Trent Muller, followed by another called Darklands. From The Black Dog, Neither, Neither, and the last was Still on Fire by Trent Muller. And you've been listening to Dirty Laundry with Karen, coming from KXCR Florence. Here's another musician I really enjoy. His name is Sebastian Tellier. He is a French singer, songwriter, and multi-instrumentalist. He has composed music for French films, and he looks like a very interesting guy. And it kind of shows by he's influenced by Salvador Dali and Stevie Wonder and some other people that are French, and I can't identify them. But he plays a really wonderful mix of music, and I would love to go see Sebastian Tellier sometime. I don't know if he ever comes to America, but you never know. And this song from Sebastian Tellier is Plain Loon 2.

I played you Plain Loon 2 by Sebastian Tellier, Snowfall from Paper Diamond, Tu Giradishi e Toi Dishi from The Dining Rooms, Harmless from Cool Heat, Borderlands from The Polish Ambassador. Actually, The Polish Ambassador was, I believe, in Eugene not that long ago. And the last was from Dumbhead. The song was called Coda. And I've reached just about the end of this week's show. I thank you so much for joining me on Dirty Laundry coming from KXCR Florence. I wish you a wonderful week. I want to thank Pacifica Radio Network, all the affiliate stations that support Dirty Laundry, and Younger Brother for Dirty Laundry's music. And here we go with Lime Habit from Polica. Until we meet again.

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